0: love and the totality of his love. And think about this. Oftentimes people say, well, why in the world, if God really loves us, why would he allow that to have been a fall? Why didn't he just keep Adam and Eve in the garden doing the wonderful things they were doing, loving each other and keeping the garden and no sin, none of that? Why didn't he do that? Well, suppose, for example, there had been no fall. If there had never been a fall in the garden and no sin into the world, the most amazing, wonderful, awesome, inspiring, incomparable, indescribable aspect of the love of God you and I would never have known. And what is that? That this holy, righteous, pure, perfect God would be able to love sinners like you and me and so work in our life to make it possible for us to receive that love and be transformed by it. And in the process of doing so, that we would be given the capacity to love him back and at the same time recognize our own personal value and then also to be able to reach around others and to love them. It is in understanding who God is and understanding his love that all of our life is affected by that. So what does he want? He wants to be the center of our life. He wants to be the heart and core of our life. And that above everything else in life that we like, admire, enjoy, or love, he wants to be first, number one, and never number two. He wants us to love him because he has loved us, and it is his desire to express his awesome love to us and to the whole world. And so, since we are created to be lovers, if we miss learning to love God and being loved by him and experiencing that, no matter what we accomplish and what we do in life, we've missed the whole purpose for living. And so God created you and me to be lovers. Lovers, first of all, of Almighty God himself. Secondly, he created us to love ourselves. You say, no, wait a minute. Why don't you say love others first? Why do you put yourself before others? Because look at this. Watch this. He says we're to love God and love our neighbor how? Love our neighbor as what? As ourself. So the way I love myself is going to determine how I love my neighbor. And if I can't love myself, I'm not going to love my neighbor. If I can't love myself, I don't have the capacity to love my neighbor. It's very important to God that you and I love ourselves. Now, I'm not talking about arrogance and pride. I'm talking about a godly, healthy, spiritual, genuine value and worth that we pay to ourselves. But my friend, this is the reason I know that you and I are really and truly greatly loved. Because when God the Father sent his only begotten Son to the cross, and he died on that cross for you and for me, listen, we say he dealt with our sin problem. He loves you and me so much that he paid the greatest price. And agape love is sacrificial love. It isn't phileo love from God. It is a sacrificial love. What's the best I have? That's what he gave. He looked upon humanity, and here's what he said. What is your need? You need to be redeemed. He looked at humanity, and he says, what can I do for you? Save you. Redeem you. Work in your life in such a fashion as to transform you into my own likeness. What do you need? You need my love. And so what is the message of grace? It is the message of a loving Father reaching out, reaching down, reaching into the hearts of sinful, wicked, vile people, and God saying to them, no matter what you've done, my goodness and my kindness and my graciousness to you. In spite of, listen, without regard to your worth or your sense of what you deserve, but because I love you, I take you, I receive you, I forgive you, keep no score, and I will pour out my love upon you. Now think about this. If that's the way God sees you, how ought you to see yourself? See yourself, as he says, persons of notable excellence. Is that prideful and arrogant? No. Here's what it is. It's saying, if God thinks I'm lovable, I must be lovable. If God thinks I'm worthy of something, then it must be worth. If God says there's great value in me, then it must be great value. He says, you're not your own. You've been purchased with a price. So you and I belong to God. And for us to look at ourselves and be critical of ourselves and look down upon ourselves and place no value and no worth upon ourselves is to devalue God's perfect evaluation of us, which is, he says, you are so valuable, I love you so much, I'm going to send my only begotten Son, and he's going to die in your behalf so you can become what I want you to be. That is, you can receive my love, be loved by me, love me in return, and be conformed to my likeness. Now think about this. If you don't feel that God loves you, more than likely it's because you don't feel that you're worth loving. If God doesn't think you're worth loving, here's what's going to happen. You're going to transfer that to other people. They don't think you're worth loving either. And it's amazing what happens in relationships with people who don't think they're worth loving, who don't feel loving. Now, there are lots of reasons they don't feel it. We'll get into that later, but they don't feel worthy of being loved. And this is why, for example, they'll meet people that they think are so much more important than they are. Listen, God loves every single solitary one of us the very same. The very same. He wants you and me to love ourselves, to have a godly, holy, high respect for ourselves. Why? Because we're the creations of God. You want to reflect on His creation? We're the sons and daughters. Listen to what He said. He says, you're my sons. You're my daughters. You're my servants. You're my ambassadors. Don't knock the servants of God, the ambassadors of God, the family of God. He loves us and He wants us to see ourselves as the recipients of a loving Father. It has nothing to do with what we deserve it or not. It has to do that God created you and me for the purpose of loving Him and being loved by Him. And in the process, He knew that it was very important that you and I learn how to love ourselves. Then He said, if you'll notice, He said, love our neighbor as ourselves. Now, this is really important. For example, if I should ask you, which one of these three is the easiest? Loving God, loving ourselves, or loving our neighbor? Which would you say is the most difficult? Loving our neighbor. Wonder why that is. Well, I want you to remember something. Jesus must have thought the same thing. Now, watch this. I want you to turn, if you will, to John chapter 13, and then we go on to 15. Look in John chapter 13, verse 35. Now, this is the night before Jesus is going to be crucified. And so He's telling His disciples the most important things now, these last moments. And I want you to listen to what He said in this 34th and 35th verses of chapter 13 of John. He just got through washing their feet and so forth. Now, look. A new commandment I give to you, that you love one another, even as I have loved you, that you also love one another. By this all men will know that you are my disciples, if you have love one toward another. Look, if you will, in the 15th chapter and the 12th verse. He says, this is my commandment, that you love one another. 17, verse 17, this I command you, that you love one another. Now listen, why would He say five times that night in just a brief period of time, listen, love one another, love one another, love one another, love one another, love one another? Why? Because He knew it was going to be difficult. He knew they were going to run into situations and circumstances as they carried out the gospel. They were going to run into people it was very difficult to love. He says, this is my commandment, that you love one another. Now, for example, Paul said in Galatians chapter 5, he says, love one another by serving them. Paul said in Ephesians chapter 5, he says, walk in love. What was he saying? He says that our very lifestyle, we are to be characterized as people who love. And above everything else, he says, this is the way they're going to know that you're my followers. Not that you can preach and teach and sing. Not that you can do all these other things, that you have love one toward another. That you're able to ask someone else, what's best for the other person? What's right for the other person? What can I do to help you to become what God wants you to be? How can I edify you? How can I be a part of what God is doing in your life? How can I give myself away to you, to serve you? He says, that's the way the world is going to know whether we are true lovers or not. Now, why all this activity about loving each other? In other words, he could have said a lot of things, he said, but we're to love each other. Well, think about this. When are you and I acting the most like God? When we're loving somebody. We're acting the most like God when we're loving other people. Secondly, that's the way God grows us into Christ-likeness. As you and I love the Father and receive His love and have the right view of ourselves and reach out to other people in service to them, what happens? We are being shaped and conformed to the likeness of Christ. And that's what He said He predestined for all of us. He created us to be lovers. And the love process, learning to love Him and receive His love, learning to accept ourselves in a healthy fashion, and learning to reach out and pour out ourselves into other people's lives and give ourselves away to them. He says, that's the way you best demonstrate what I am and who I am. And that's the way you grow up into my likeness. It's the best way for the body of Christ to function. You show me a church where people are loving each other, and I'll show you a church where the Spirit of God is moving in the hearts and lives of people. Show me a church where there's a middle aisle, and the folks on this side don't speak to the folks on that side, or people at each other, and they don't like each other, and critical of each other, and I'll show you how the Spirit of God is stifled and stymied, and the Spirit of God is grieved in any kind of fellowship, or whatever it may be, where there is no genuine love each for the other. You and I can never excuse ourselves for not loving someone. We may not like their ways. We may not like a lot of things about them. And there are people that you and I will run into, it'll be difficult for us to love. But he says, this is my commandment, that you love one another. And he wasn't just talking about Peter, James, and John loving each other and the other fellows loving each other. He's talking about all of us. He says, this is the way the world will know. Listen, what is the most powerful way for you and me to attract the unbeliever to Christ? To love them, to give ourselves to that person, to ask, what is the best for that person? What does that person need me to be? How can I express the love of God to them? That is, how can I give myself away in service to that person? That's genuine love. But he said to them, he says, you are to love one another. It is the greatest way of attracting attention to God. And you see, it is by loving each other that God uses all of us to meet each other's needs. Emotional needs, material needs, physical needs. Learning to love Him and to receive it. Loving ourselves. You see, the reason we don't love each other much is because we are so entangled with getting ourselves and our own sense of self-worth and value straightened out. We don't have any time to give. You see, we don't have anything to give away. If you don't love yourself, you don't have anything to give. Here's what it's like. It's like, here is your heart. And when you receive the Lord Jesus Christ, God came into your life, and the love of God's in there. Now, if my whole life is wrapped up in getting me straightened out and checking out my sense of self-worth and my value, and I don't like myself, I don't have anything to give away because it's all locked up. But when the Spirit of God sets me free, when I am liberated by the Spirit of God, and He begins to work in my heart, what happens? Then I am no longer the important one. But now what happens is my life is open to others and the love of God comes gushing out all over everybody around me. And you see, that is the goal of God. He says you are to love one another. That's the way the church functions best. He says, now this love is to be all inclusive. You remember what Jesus said in the Sermon on the Mount? And people say, well, I just believe the Sermon on the Mount. Well, how many of your enemies do you love? I don't love any of my enemies. Well, you don't believe the Sermon on the Mount. He says, we are to love our enemies. If we only are to love our friends, he says, then you're no more than a Pharisee. We're to love our enemies. And he says, we're to love our neighbors. He says, well, who is a neighbor? And you remember, following this passage in Luke 10, he gave us the parable of the Good Samaritan. Here's a man lying in a ditch, being robbed. A Samaritan comes along. He sees him. He doesn't ask what's his nationality. He sees him hurting. He reaches down. You know the story. He takes care of him. Genuine love doesn't say, does this person fit my mold? The question is that genuine love says, what's best for that person? What's right for them? We must give our attention. That is, love gives its attention. Now, whenever I've ever come to God in prayer, he's never said, Charles, wait just a minute. Somebody else is calling. No, he doesn't do that. You know what you and I have? We come to Him undivided attention. You know why we have undivided attention? Because we have undivided, unconditional love of God. And He says, we are to learn how to love. Listen, none of us came into this world knowing how. We have to learn to love. We learn to receive His love and to love Him. We learn to love ourselves, and then we learn to love other people. You ask yourself the question, is it true that you're selfish, that the primary things you're thinking about is me, myself, and I? Or is your life really being poured out in other people's lives? Now watch this. I don't mean doing something for somebody else to get their approval or to get something from them. I'm talking about true, genuine love doesn't ask for anything in return. It just gives. And that's what we know little about in this nation. He says, that's the way we're to love. Our love is to be all inclusive. Now, it's interesting that in John's first epistle, four times in chapter 3, he says we're to love one another. Five times in chapter 4, he says we're to love one another. John knew that it was very difficult for some people to love other people. And I want to say again, if you want to be able to genuinely give yourself emotionally, mentally, physically, in every way that is legitimate in that relationship, if you want to be able to give yourself in true, genuine love, first of all, you're not looking for anything in return. not doing it to impress anybody, not trying to get their approval or their favor. When you're genuinely loving someone, here's what's happening. Here is the dynamic of the whole love affair. That when you and I were created, we were created to be lovers. Then we received the Lord Jesus Christ as our Savior. The love of God came into our life. He says He's abiding in us and His love is abiding in us. The Spirit of God came in when you and I were saved. What is the work of the Holy Spirit? To release this awesome love of God through us. And so what happens? You and I are not to be closed, but until we learn to love, that's what's going to happen. But when we learn to love God and love ourselves, we're going to be open. And here's what He desires. He desires that His love just flow through you and me to others. Always flowing. If it's genuine love, it's not trying to impress, not looking for reward, not trying to get anything. Genuine love doesn't come from the flesh. Genuine love is the love. Listen to this. It is the love of God placed within us. And it is the love of God that's flowing through us. I mean, if it's the love of God flowing through us, it isn't because I want something, I deserve something, I'm looking for a reward, I want to impress. None of that. What is it? It's just the love of God flowing through us. So what does He say? He says the fruit of the Holy Spirit released within us is first of all what? Love. My friend, it doesn't make any difference who they are. If the love of God is released in your heart, the love of God knows no prejudice. No prejudice whatsoever does the love of God know. And I would just say to you, until you receive the Lord Jesus Christ as your Savior, you'll never know Him. And if you don't know Him, you'll never love Him. And if you don't love Him, His love will never be in your life. And here's what you'll do. You'll go through life having missed the whole point of living. And secondly, you'll never be able to love somebody the way they need to be loved. And you'll never be able to receive the other person's love like you want to so desperately receive it. You will feel undeserving. And so what will you do? You'll reject that person's love. And no matter how desperately they want to love you and try to love you, you will turn it off. You'll shut it out. And you'll turn them away because something inside of you can't allow yourself to be loved. You don't deserve it. And we're going to talk about the things that stifle love in our heart. But I want to say to you, my friend, when you trust the Lord Jesus, herein comes the source of my ability, capacity to love anybody, no matter what. And I want to challenge you to receive Christ as your Savior. Then you'll understand who God is. Then you'll understand the love of a loving Heavenly Father. Then you'll understand what it means to be able to let yourself be given away and to risk your love and to risk rejection by someone else. And even when you're rejected, you can love them just the same. Why? Because it is not something that you pump up. It is something that flows through your life. And what is it? It is nothing else than the wonderful, inexhaustible, incomparable, immeasurable, indescribable, unconditional love of our Heavenly Father. And He says it's yours for the asking. And it is. And Father, we love You and praise You for loving us the way You do. And we ask that the Holy Spirit would speak to every single person who feels unloved. I pray the Spirit of God would bring deep conviction and openness, transparency, and honesty within their hearts to say, oh, my Father, I don't know how to love You. Oh, my God, I want to love You. And so I receive Your Son Jesus as my Savior and trust You to place Your wonderful love in my heart so that I can love You and be loved in return and then pour my life out into others so that they too can discover what true love is about. But we ask it in Jesus' wonderful name. Amen.
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1: 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Actions speak louder than words. That's also true in a believer's communication with God. Here's a moment with Charles Stanley.
0: Now, once in a while, somebody said, well, I love you. And you know, sometimes in the tone of their voice, you know they don't mean it. Because you see, if you love somebody, you're going to express it. And there's some things you're not going to do if you love someone, some things you're going to do. If you love someone, you're going to ask, what's best for that person? If you love someone, you're going to say, how can I be what you need me to be to you today? If you love someone, you're going to be gentle to them, kind, sensitive, loyal, faithful, giving, and forgiving. And so when it comes to loving God, we have to love Him with all of our heart. But it's real simple. When you say, well, how do I love God? One four-letter word, O-B-E-Y, obey Him. That is an expression of our love.
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And I thank the entire 89.9 radio station. Thank you for being such a blessing to me and my husband and our entire family every day, 24 hours a day. God bless you all for being such an inspiration in our life. Thank you. Bye-bye.

0: Welcome to Through the Bible. However you're joining us, maybe on a walk, in the car, or sitting quietly with your coffee, we're glad you're here. And we're in Matthew chapter 5 studying the Sermon on the Mount, and Dr. J. Vernon McGee is helping us clear away some common misunderstandings about this familiar passage. Now, these chapters may sound simple, but as we travel the pages together, we're going to see that the focus isn't really on us, it's on God. As Dr. McGee reminds us, our motivation in this lost world is to bring glory to God. And you'll see what that looks like in just a moment. But first, here's Dr. McGee reading a letter that he first shared years ago.
1: Now, I have a very remarkable letter here to share with you. Comes from Vista, California. Listen to this. I happen to be one of your Roman Catholic friends, also a member of the Third Order of St. Francis for lay people. Now, shocking as it may seem to some Protestants and Catholics today, I relish your interpretation of the Bible because in many ways it's closer to the great tradition of the fathers of the church, like Augustine and Bernard, than the spiritually sterile neo-higher criticism being taught these days by both Catholic and Protestant scholars. A perfect instance is your stress on the Christocentric application of the Psalms, which is exactly that of the fathers and medieval spiritual writers. And of course, you rightly extend this theme to the entire Bible as they did. So we have this paradox that today a conservative Catholic finds the exegesis of a conservative Protestant more congenial and more true than that of the liberals. And I say to you, friends, that is a remarkable letter.
0: Well, praise God for once again fulfilling his promise that those who seek him find him when they search for him with all their hearts. Let's pray for each other as we study together. Heavenly Father, thank you that your word is alive and for piercing our hearts with your truth. And thank you, Lord, for receiving us as we seek you. In Jesus' name, amen. Here's Dr. J. Vernon McGee with our study of Matthew 5 on Through the Bible.
1: Now today, our study brings us back here to the fifth chapter of Matthew, and we're not very far along. We just got down through the fifth verse, but I must increase the tempo just a little to keep up with our program that we must follow in this five-year program. But this is such an important section and so misunderstood and abused, and I actually feel like that it has become hurtful and harmful to many people. It's given them a religion that keeps them from Christ.

0: Christ, when in reality the Sermon on the Mount ought to bring us to the Lord Jesus. Now, I trust you have our notes and outlines. They're available, and all you'd have to do is write in and ask for your copy if you do not have them. Now, we put in today here again at the Beatitudes. And last time, we took this Beatitude, closed with it, "Blessed are the meek, for they shall inherit the earth." Now, that is one that certainly has been misunderstood. Meekness is something that you and I cannot produce. It's not by self-effort, but by spirit effort. We are told today that only the Holy Spirit can produce in the heart of a yielded Christian meekness, the Christian who's learned the secret of producing the fruit of the Holy Spirit, can turn here to the Beatitudes and read, "Blessed are the meek, for they shall inherit the earth," and see the rewards of meekness. Paul says in 1 Corinthians 6:2, "Do ye not know that the saints shall judge the world? We are joint heirs with Christ." Now, the Beatitudes present goals that the child of God shall want to realize in his life, but he can't do it on his own. Probably heard the old cliche today, the man who said, "I have a message that I give. The title of it is Meekness and How I Attained It." And he said, "I haven't given the message yet," but he said, "Just as soon as I get an audience big enough, I'm going to give that message." Well, I have a notion that he's rather lost his meekness, don't you think? Because the very minute that you and I attain to it in our own effort, we're just a little proud. Now it goes meekness. Well, this is a fruit of the Spirit. Now, we're told, verse 6, "Blessed are they which do hunger and thirst after righteousness, for they shall be filled." But what about the natural man? Does he hunger and thirst for righteousness? Not the ones I meet. The natural man, Paul says, receiveth not the things of the Spirit of God, for they are foolishness unto him, neither can he know them, for they're spiritually discerned. This is one that has found that Christ is his righteousness, that he's been made unto us righteousness, and that our righteousness is in him. "Blessed are the merciful, for they shall obtain mercy." Now, this is one that is quite interesting and so misunderstood today. This is not the condition on which we obtain mercy. Listen to Paul in Titus 3:5, "Not by works of righteousness which we've done, but according to his mercy he saved us by the washing of regeneration and renewing of the Holy Spirit." And we should be merciful because we have obtained mercy. "But ye are a chosen generation, a royal priesthood, a holy nation, peculiar people, that ye should show forth the praises of him who hath called you out of darkness into his marvelous light, which in time past were not a people, but are now the people of God, which had not obtained mercy, but now have obtained mercy." By the way, that's 1 Peter, the 2nd chapter, verses 9 and 10. So that here you have a condition. And notice the next one, verse 8, "Blessed are the pure in heart, for they shall see God." Now, any honest man knows today his heart is not pure. How can the heart of man, which is desperately wicked, be made clean? The Lord Jesus said, "You're clean through the word which I've spoken unto." And it's by the washing of regeneration that we are made clean today. Only the blood of Christ can cleanse us from all sin. Now, you will notice verse 9, "Blessed are the peacemakers, for they shall be called the children of God." Well, would you like to name one peacemaker in the world right now? There's no one today that can make peace. Christ alone is the great peacemaker, and he's made peace by his blood between a righteous God and an unrighteous sinner. And being justified by faith, we have peace with God through our Lord Jesus Christ. And then in verse 10, "Blessed are they which are persecuted for righteousness' sake, for theirs is the kingdom of heaven." Now, the application of this beatitude today and to the remnant of Israel in the great tribulation is easy to see. But can it apply to the kingdom that's to be established? Will not all evil be removed? I think many scriptures show that in the millennial kingdom, there will still be evil in the world because it's a time of testing. And the outbreak of rebellion reveals that evil was prevalent during the millennium. Now, we come here to verse 13. Ye are the salt of the earth. But if the salt have lost its savor, wherewith shall it be salted? It is thenceforth good for nothing but to be cast out and be trodden under foot of man. You're the salt of the earth. Now, Paul says that of believers. And the Lord Jesus says that again, that we're salt and also light. But God's people in any age, under any condition, are both salt and light in the world. The interesting thing here is the way the Scots translate this word savor. And I like their word much better. They translate it by the very expressive word tang. If the salt have lost its tang. The problem today is that most church members, they've not only lost their tang as salt, but as pepper, they've lost their pep also. We've got very few salt and pepper Christians today. You're the salt of the earth. Salt doesn't keep fermentation and that type of thing from taking place, but it sure will arrest it. And you and I ought to be salt in the earth. We ought to have a good influence in the world today. And then he says, you're the light of the world. And certainly in the kingdom, the believers are going to be the light of the world. And this is a tremendous principle, therefore, for us. A city that's set on a hill cannot be hid. We need to be today a light in the world, in your neighborhood, or wherever you move. The Word of God is light. We haven't any light within ourselves. It's to give out the Word of God in some way or another. Now, it doesn't mean that all of us are to spout it off all the time, but it's very easy for you to cultivate some person and very quietly or someday hand them a book or say, why don't you hand them a radio card and tell them to go through the Bible with us? There are many ways that you can be light in the world, you see, and we are to give light. Now he says, let your light so shine before man that they may see your good works and glorify your Father which is in heaven. There are those of the liberal persuasion that have spoken of the Sermon on the Mount being anthropocentric. That's their term, and that it's not theocentric. Now, very candidly, those two words are very simple in a way. Anthropocentric means it's man-centered. And what they're trying to say is this is for mankind and blah, blah, blah, along that line. But honestly, the Sermon on the Mount is not anthropocentric. It's not man-centered. It is theocentric. Listen to this. Let your light so shine before man that they may see your good works and glorify you and pat you on the back and give you a gold medal and a loving cup. Is that what it says? No, you and I are to let our light so shine in this world that they may glorify your Father, which is in heaven. It's God-centered. During the millennium, during the kingdom, here on the earth, everything that's done and said is God-centered. And in this lost world today, you and I should have as our motivation that what we do is to bring glory to God. And I think that is something every Christian should consider very seriously. Now he says here, think not that I'm come to destroy the law or the prophets. I'm not come to destroy, but to fulfill. Now remember that part of the law was the ceremonial law, and he was the sacrifice for the sins of the world. And he came not to destroy the law or the prophets. He came to fulfill all. Now how did he fulfill the law? Well, he was the fulfillment of it, and in that he kept it, and that which it set before man, he was able to attain, and he's able to make over to me his righteousness. But now notice, God's standards haven't changed. It just means that today you and I can't attain them in our own strength, and we need help. We need a Savior. We do need mercy. We obtain mercy when we come to Christ. Now will you notice verse 18, for verily I say unto you, till heaven and earth pass, one jot or one tittle shall in no wise pass from the law till all be fulfilled. Now, I hope you don't interpret what I'm saying, that I'm saying today that you can break the law I'm not saying that. Fact of the matter is it's still a standard. And it reveals to me that I don't measure up to God. Therefore, it brings me to the cross of Christ. And in so doing, I carry out what our Lord said, that he fulfilled the law. That's the only way I can fulfill it. It's my standard, but I can't measure up to it. Whosoever therefore shall break one of the least commandments and shall teach men so, he shall be called least in the kingdom of heaven. You can't break the commandments and get by with it. Of course you can. But let me see you keep it in your own strength, but you can come to him for salvation and for power and strength. Whosoever shall do and teach them the same shall be called great in the kingdom of heaven. For I say unto you, now notice this, this is very important to see right here. The Pharisees had a high degree of righteousness according to the law, but that wasn't acceptable. How are you and I going to surpass it? Listen to him. For I say unto you that except your righteousness shall exceed the righteousness of the scribes and Pharisees, ye shall in no case enter the kingdom of heaven. We're going to need him. Listen to him. Ye have heard that it was said by them of old time, thou shalt not kill. Now he takes two of the commandments. Here's one of them. And whosoever shall kill shall be in danger of the judgment. But I say unto you that whosoever is angry with his brother without a cause shall be in danger of the judgment. And whosoever shall say to his brother, Raca, shall be in danger of the council. But whosoever shall say, thou fool, shall be in danger of hell fire. That's a tremendous statement. That means that if you're angry with your brother, you're a murderer. You want to qualify? You think you keep the law today? My friend, we need a Savior today. You can't break the law and get by with it. You can't say the Sermon on the Mount's my religion and then break every bit of it, friends, and still mouth the fact that you're religion. May I say to you, God has lifted it now, the Lord Jesus, to the very nth degree. And if you can't measure up, you're going to need a Savior, I'll tell you that. Now, if that didn't get you, this one will. He moves on down now, and I'll move down here to it. He says, verily, I say unto thee, verse 26. You see, he's lifting his teaching above Moses. He's lifting himself to the position as the lawgiver now, and the interpreter too, by the way. Verily, I say unto thee, thou shalt by no means come out thence till thou hast paid the utmost farthing. Ye have heard that it was said by them of old time, thou shalt not commit adultery. But I say unto you that whosoever looketh on a woman to lust after her hath committed adultery with her already in his heart. How about that one? I had a man that came down to me one time. I've made for years the statement, no one has ever kept the law. And I still make it. I make it right now. There's not a person listening to me right now that has kept the law. A red-faced fellow, great big burly fellow, came down to me one Sunday morning and says, you always say nobody keeps the law. I want you to know I keep the law. And he belonged, by the way, to a cult, but he attended our services. And I said, you do? He said, I sure do. I want you to know that. I said, all right, let's look at it. And I gave him the one on murder. He said he kept that. I don't believe he did, but he said he did. But I gave him this one. I said, now, it says, if you so much as look upon a woman to lust after, you're guilty of adultery. And I said, look me straight now and tell me you've never done that. He was already red-faced, but you should have seen him. He really got red-faced. And he just turned and gave some sort of an epithet like, oh, shaw. And he turned and walked out. You bet he walked out. May I say to you, if you're honest, friends, you come to this commandment here, and these are only two. There were 10 commandments. I think he lifted all 10 of them to the nth degree. And he tells me I need a Savior. He tells me that all have sinned and that I need to come to him for mercy and help. You see, that's what the Sermon on the Mount does for me. It shows me I'm not measuring up. And you don't break it, my friend. The man that says he lives by the Sermon on the Mount is breaking the law, and he says that the law is not important. You say, how's that? Well, because he's breaking it. He says, all you've got to do is just say you live by the Sermon on the Mount and you keep the commandments, and what you really mean, you vote for them. Now, our Lord deals in a tremendous way with the law and man's relationship to it. And these are tremendous statements. Verse 29, if thy right eye offend thee, pluck it out, cast it from thee, for it's profitable for thee that one of thy members should perish, and not that thy whole body should be cast into hell. And if thy right hand offend thee, cut it off. This is severe. This is very severe. And it reveals, friends, that if you can't meet God's standard, you need a Savior today. Don't kid yourself and fool around with this and act as if you're keeping it. You're doing nothing in the world but being a hypocrite. And I feel that in our Christian circles today, we're so busy patting each other on the back and complimenting one another. And I find out in church work today, you have always got to give everybody credit for what they do. May I say to you, we're all a pack of low-down, dirty, rotten sinners, not even fit for heaven. We need a Savior today. Oh, you need a Savior. This Sermon on the Mount ought to drive you to the cross of Christ and to cry out for mercy. That's when you honor the law, my friend. That's when you keep the law, really, when you say, honestly, I'm not measuring up to it. Don't kid me that you're keeping it. I know you're not, because you're just like I am. Now, let me read on. Verse 32. But I say unto you that whosoever shall put away his wife, saving for the cause of fornication. Now, he gives here one grounds for divorce. Now, I'm not going to go into that today, because when we get to the 19th chapter of Matthew, we'll find out that he puts down again this great principle on which there is divorce today. Now, I don't want to enter into that right now, because I'm already in trouble with a lot of folk, but I really will get in hot water when I get on the divorce question, and we will get to it in the 19th chapter, and I won't avoid it then. But he makes it very clear there's only one grounds here for divorce. He causeth her to commit adultery, and whosoever shall marry her that is divorced committeth adultery. Now, that means divorce that's not on scriptural grounds, which is adultery on the part of the other one. That is something that today is entirely ignored in Christian circles. But I say this will be the law of the kingdom, because there are going to be men and women will want to leave their mates during that period. Now he says again, you've heard that it hath been said by them of old time, that thou shalt not forswear thyself, but shalt perform unto the Lord thine oaths. But I say unto you, swear not at all, neither by heaven, for it's God's throne, nor by the earth, for it's his footstool, neither by Jerusalem, for it's the city of the great king. Now he said to be the kind of a person that you don't have to take an oath. Today they have people take an oath. I can remember as a boy that my dad could go into the bank and borrow money and maybe come back in 2 days later to see him just sign the note. And that's all he did, is just sign the note. He could call and they'd put so much to his account. I know that the other day when I went to the bank, I had to sign, I think, 4 different places. Believe me, brother, they have you sign up. Why? Because mankind's not to be trusted. And there were a lot in that day were not to be trusted. But he said, the child of God under all circumstances should be that way. And he says, let your communication be yea, yea, nay, nay, for whatsoever is more than these cometh of evil. When a man says to me, I'd swear on a stack of Bibles a mile high, that's the fellow I don't believe, because I think the lie he's telling is a mile high. Verse 38, ye have heard that it hath been said, an eye for an eye, a tooth for a tooth. But I say unto you that you resist not evil. Now he's changed all of that, and that'll be changed when he's reigning in the kingdom. But whosoever shall smite thee on thy right cheek, turn to him the other also. How about that, friends? You follow that. Now there's a principle here, but we're living in a day when he also said a strong man armed keepeth his house. And I think that's it. And Paul could say, Alexander the coppersmith did me much evil, the Lord rewarded. In the kingdom, you can turn the other cheek. It's like the Irishman. Somebody hit him on one cheek, knocked him down, and he got up, turned the other, and the fellow knocked him down again. He got up, and he just beat the stuffing out of that fellow. Someone said, why'd you do that? Well, he said, the Lord says, turn the other cheek, and I did, but he never told me what to do after that. And he knew what he wanted to do after that. Now, verse 40, and if any man will sue thee at the law, take away thy coat, let him have thy cloak also. And whosoever shall compel thee to go a mile, go with him twain. Give to him that asketh thee, and from him that would borrow thee, turn not thou away. Take that down to your bank, where you have a banker that says he lives by the Sermon on the Mount, and see how far you get with it, my friend. Let's quit being hypocrites. Let's be very frank that this is the law of the kingdom, and when my Lord is on the throne down here, you can go by this. But this is a great principle today. We ought to help those, and I'm afraid that we don't do enough of that. Now he says, ye have heard that it hath been said, thou shalt love thy neighbor and hate thine enemy. But I say unto you, love your enemies, bless them that curse you, do good to them that hate you, and pray for them which despitefully use you and persecute you. That, I insist, is for the kingdom. And he continues on in this way, that we are to love those that are not just relatives and friends or our little clique in the church, but that we're trying to get this gospel out to others. And that's the way that you express your love for others today. Get to them a saving message that'll bring them to heaven. We take the sixth chapter next time. May the Lord richly bless you, my beloved.
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1: Whenever you face a river of impossibility in your life, you must be able to hear the voice of God saying to you, "Don't be afraid, because I'm going ahead of you. Don't be terrified, for I will make a way for you. Don't fret, for I will be way in front of you. Be strong, be courageous, just follow me."
0: In the third chapter of Joshua, God commands the people of Israel to step into the raging Jordan River and faithfully cross into the long promised land. The rushing waters are a fearful sight, but God promised to go ahead of them. What will they do? Welcome to Leading the Way with author and international Bible teacher, Dr. Michael Youssef. Has God called you into a place of decisive obedience, but the raging waters of uncertainty or impossibility have created kind of a standoff between you and God? Today, Dr. Youssef encourages you to cross the river of impossibility. So listen along as he begins today's Leading the Way.
1: I'm wondering how many of us would testify to the fact that at some point in your life, in the past, you have faced an impossible situation. And you looked at that situation and you said, "It's impossible. There is no way out of this." And then you look back a little while later, and by God's grace and His power and His strength, you have crossed that river of impossibility. And then you look back and you say, "God did it." How many of you remember that exam that you thought you'll never pass? Or that loss that you thought you could never get over? Or that illness that you thought you'll never be able to overcome? Or that betrayal from which you thought you will never be able to recover? Or that deep anguish that you thought is going to undo you? Or that family crisis that you thought is going to crush you and crush everything that is near and dear to you? Or the swirling water of the river of false criticism and false accusations that you thought they're about to drown you and destroy you, but then God came into your life and supernaturally got you across the swirling waters? The rivers of impossibilities in our lives can do one of two things. They can either destroy us or they can strengthen us. Some people, of course, break under the strain. But then there are others who would say, "This is God's opportunity to manifest His power in my life." Some people drown in these rivers of impossibilities, but others see them as means by which they can swim upstream. Some people cave to these rivers of impossibilities, but then others say, "What a great opportunity for me to witness to the power of God working in my life. What a great opportunity to tell my coworkers and my neighbors and my friends and my schoolmates about the power of God working in me." It is often said that the difference between a live wire and a dead one is the connection. And those who see the rivers of impossibilities as God's opportunity to do great and mighty things are the very people whom God is pleased to use mightily in their lives. But there's something else I want to tell you about these rivers of impossibilities. That they often are used by Satan as an opportunity to silence us, to silence our witness, silence us from testifying to the forgiveness of God and the grace of God and the power of God that is working in our life. Satan can use these rivers of impossibilities to turn us inward instead of anticipating the power of God that is going to work in us. God wants you to cross these rivers so that you can testify to everyone who would listen to the power of God, to your fellow students and to the co-workers about the work of God in your life. Now there are three very important things that you're going to notice here in the book of Joshua chapter 3. Please turn to it in your Bibles and follow with me. Three things that you must understand and three principles that you must follow. First, you see there is a commissioning, verses 1 to 4. Secondly, there is the consecration, verses 5 to 13. And thirdly, there is the completion, verses 14 to 17. As soon as Joshua heard from those two guys who went behind enemy's camp into the enemy's territory, as soon as he heard that the people are terrified, he immediately commissioned the people to cross over into the river of impossibility. And the reason I'm calling it the river of impossibility is this. Is the time in which God chose to let his people cross over. You see, this was the month of Nisan. That is March, April period of time. For if it was any other time, the cynics would have said, oh, well, they could have just swum across. But at this time of the year, it was the time when all the snow was melting over on top of Mount Hermon. And the river is the most treacherous of all 12 months of the year. This was the most difficult time to even dream of crossing the River Jordan. Because not only it is treacherous, but the current would move so fast that it would sweep anybody who would attempt to cross it at that period of time. And people avoided going anywhere near the river at that time. And I can only imagine some of these folks looking at this river of impossibility. And they would say, you want us to do what? Are you crazy? Why couldn't you wait till summer? Why couldn't we not wait for some other time? Why couldn't we just wait for a time when the circumstances are easier? Oh, beloved, listen to me. When you are facing your river of impossibility, your biggest temptation is to forget your commissioning by God to be His missionary in your workplace. God's commissioning of you to be His apostle in your school. God's commissioning of you to be His minister in your neighborhood and with your environment, wherever you may be. You are tempted to say, man, I've got my fair share of problems. This is not a very good time. I can't witness for God right now. This is not a good time right now. The circumstances are not convenient right now. The circumstances are not conducive right now. I need to wait for a little bit. But listen to me. You know, God anticipated the Israelites' fear. He anticipated their doubt. He anticipated their dread. He anticipated all of that, as just as He anticipates your fear and your doubt and your dread. And so He commands Joshua to send the priests first with the Ark of the Covenant on their shoulders. Now remember, God commanded Moses to get that box. And in it there is the Ten Commandments. In it there is the jar full of the manna to remind them of God's provision. In it there was the staff. But above all, the Ark of the Covenant symbolized the presence of God amidst of His people. Above all, it reminded every time they had the covenant, they had victory. This Ark represented the presence of God. And as if God is saying to them, listen to me, as if God is saying to them, look, I'm going to go ahead of you. I'm going to prepare the way for you. I'm going to show you what my presence means and want to show you my presence is all about. I'm going to guide your way. I'm going to lead your way. What a great God we have. What a great God we have. He knew that they were going to unfamiliar territories. He knew that they were going to unknown places. He knew that they were going to enemy-held territories. He knew that they did not know which direction to go. He knew that they were timid and they were hesitant and they were doubting. And so he said, I'm going way ahead of you, 3,000 feet to be exact ahead of you. I know some of you have said to me as I began this series of messages of challenging you to be an apostle at your workplace. Some of you said, you know, the problem is we feel inadequate. We feel fearful. We feel apprehensive. Beloved, listen to me. What you need to know is this. Whenever you face a river of impossibility in your life, you must be able to hear the voice of God saying to you, don't be afraid because I'm going ahead of you. Don't be terrified, for I will make a way for you. Don't fret, for I will be way in front of you. Be strong, be courageous, just follow me. First there was the commissioning. Then there's the consecration. Verses 5 to 13 of Joshua chapter 3. When the day of the crossing of the river came, that river of impossibility, Joshua did not say, now, boys, now I want you to start sharpening your sword or your spears. He did not say that. Now, boys, I want you to start polishing your shields. You've got to be ready for the battle. He did not say, now, boys, I want you to gear yourself up for battle as they used to. He said, he never said, now, how many of you can swim? No. He said, consecrate yourself. Why? Oh, listen to me. The battle that is a spiritual battle requires God's supernatural power. It is a battle that is in the human impossibility. And in order to receive victory in the spiritual battle, to receive victory crossing the river of your impossibility, what is required is not strategy. What is required is not techniques. What is required is not clever thinking. What is required is not 10-year study plan. What is required is not outfoxing your opponent or outfoxing your enemies. No. He said, for spiritual victory over the rivers of impossibilities, what is required is consecration. What is required is surrendering to the will of God in your life. What is required is being set aside for God. What is required is walking blameless before God. What is required is the anticipation of what God is going to do or can do for you. It is required not half-hearted commitment. Often the rivers of impossibilities in your life and in mine are God's opportunity for each of us, for Him to act on our behalf. But they're also supposed to bring us closer walk with God. They are supposed to bring us to a closer examination of ourselves and our lives. They are supposed to bring us to the point of giving up sins that have entrenched in our hearts, for which we have rationalized long time ago. They are supposed to bring us to the point of trusting God completely with all that He has entrusted us. They're supposed to bring us to the point of removing these idols and these strongholds that long ago have established beachhead in your life and in mine. I want to issue a challenge for you today, for each one of us. If you have been ineffective for God in your life, if you have been spinning your wheels in your school, if you're going through the motions of being a Christian and going to this meeting and this gathering and that gathering, if you have ever, never been able to lead someone to Christ, listen to me. Ask yourself this question. Am I consecrated to God? Have I given up idols in my life? Have I surrendered to the will of God in my life? And when you start doing that, watch out. Please watch out, because God is about to use you. You're about to become dangerous for Satan. You're about to deal Satan and his kingdom a blow. Watch out. God is about to use you. There is the commissioning. There is the consecration. But then in verses 14 to 17, there's a completion. There's a completion of the task. I can't even imagine. And you can see that as I sit there alone with God in preparation, reading the scripture and desiring to take it all into my life and into my heart. And I sometimes try to use my imagination and I try to imagine these poor priests carrying that ark on their shoulder. And they're walking down the River Jordan. And it's not stopping. I mean, with this water still going. And they go in. And they get closer and closer and closer to the water. Water still hasn't stopped. I just wonder what went through their mind. Did we hear Joshua right? Did Joshua hear God right? I mean, what's going on here? Nothing is happening. We're so close. Our feet are wet. And they get their feet wet and they're getting closer and closer and they're terrified. You know, it's funny. God sent the priests first in this case. Later on in the history of Israel, the priests wised up. And in the future battles, you know who they send first? The singers. They said, send the singers first. I just can't imagine them carrying this ark. It must have been one of the greatest tests of faith. I know how I would have reacted. And you know how you would have reacted too. Taking one step and then one back. Two forward, two back. Listen to me, beloved, listen to me. You know what most Christians do with the promises of God in the Bible? They underline them. Isn't that nice? Isn't that sweet? They underline them in their Bibles. They may even color code them. But listen to me. What kind of faith is that? What kind of faith that all you do is you name it and then you claim it? What kind of faith is that? Real faith is acting on the promises of God. God promises and said, bring the tithe to the storehouse and test me. Christians underline it in their Bible. Isn't that sweet? That's nice of God. Oh, you know what? When my ship comes to port, I'll be able to give God. Let me ask you this. If you've never sent any ships out, how are you expecting some ships to come back? God promised to be with you when you speak a word on His behalf, when you testify to the forgiveness of your sins, when you testify to the fact that you have received eternal life because you've coming to Christ. And you know what believers do? They just underline them. I mean, this is just another sweet promise of God. Isn't that wonderful? How good God is. And they keep their mouth shut. They never risk. And I'm not talking about wild risk. And they say, oh, I just don't have the gift of witnessing. There's no such thing in the Bible. There's no such a thing as a gift of witnessing. God calls every single believer to be a witness. If your sins are forgiven, you are a witness. An eyewitness account of what happened. And if God forgave your sins, you're supposed to tell about that. You've received eternal life from His hand. You're supposed to tell about that. That's all you're supposed to do. That's what an eyewitness does. Faith is not taking wild risks. No. That's not the biblical faith. Faith is taking a risk that is firmly anchored and deeply established in the solid rock reliability of what God had promised. That's what faith is all about. Even if you hesitate, God understands. Even if you hesitate, God is willing to strengthen you. Even if you doubt, God is there to strengthen you. Even if you're timid, God is there to strengthen you. Listen to me. As long as you are willing to get your feet wet, as long as you are able to put one foot in front of the other. As long as you keep moving in the right direction, as long as you can look at the river of impossibility in your life and you say, I'm stepping over you in Jesus' name. I am going to the enemies in Jesus' name. I am going to cross this river in Jesus' name. Look at verses 15 and 16 of chapter 3 of Joshua. Those two verses are enough to make you shout. Now the Jordan is at a flood stage during the harvest. By the way, they harvest in the spring in the Middle East, not in the fall like you do here. Now the Jordan is at a flood stage during the harvest. You see, God doesn't need any help. Yet as soon as the priests who were carrying the ark reached the Jordan and their feet touched the water, their feet got wet. They didn't stare from a distance and said, oh, okay, and a miracle, now we can go. We saw it, we believe it, now we can do it. No, their feet got wet. Look at the verse. As soon as their feet touched the water's edge, the water from upstream stopped flowing. It piled up in a heap a great distance away, so the people crossed over. Can I get a witness? There's something else that crossing the River Jordan, the river of impossibility, is going to do to you. Listen to me carefully. When you cross over the river of impossibility in your life, and your river of impossibility may be different from my river of impossibility. When you cross that river of impossibility, it means there is no going back. There's no going back. There's no going back to the life of faithlessness. There is no going back to being silent about your salvation. There is no going back about into the spiritual wilderness. There is no going back to mediocrity. There is no going back to fear and timidity. There is no going back to ignoring those who are desperately want to hear the gospel message, and you are silent about it. My friend, God is calling you to cross the river of impossibility, whatever it may be in your life, because God intended to go ahead of you. And the reason for that is because God wants you to testify to His power in your life. God wants you to speak of Him. God wants you to love others on His behalf. God wants you to declare His mighty power. And that is why in chapter 4, God told Joshua to set up these memorial stones. Why? They're the act of witness. The act of testifying to the power of God, generation after generation are going to come, and those stones will be testifying to the power of Yahweh, who dried up the River Jordan in the month of Nisan when it was flood time.
0: Our prayer is that you have been encouraged by Dr. Youssef to cross whatever your river of impossibility is by leaning into God's strength. We thank you for making Leading the Way part of your listening day. 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Maybe a conversation with a Leading the Way pastor or counselor would help. 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You know, the struggles that Joshua faced while he was leading Israel into the Promised Land are really not unlike what you may be facing today. Maybe the economy wavered in recent years and the skyrocketing day-to-day prices made things unattainable, and you were forced to move into a new job or radically adjust your life. And now you're facing a river of impossibility as you consider what might be next. 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
4: Christian teens in the public school are not second-class citizens. 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
5: Today's legal case is from the files of the Christian Law Association. Here's attorney David Gibbs, Jr.
4: Juan was a sophomore in the public school in the state of Ohio. His English teacher asked each student to present a short speech on a topic they were truly passionate about. Over the next several days, Juan listened to some of his classmates explain their views on some of the most radical issues of the time, and that was allowed. When Juan began his presentation about the gospel of Jesus Christ, the teacher literally stopped him, saying his religious views were not going to be allowed. When students are asked to choose their own topics, it is unconstitutional to discriminate against Christians who want to speak of their religious beliefs. Let me repeat that. When students are asked to choose their own topics and have the freedom to do so, it is unconstitutional to discriminate against Christians who want to speak of their faith. Juan has the right to speak of his faith in Jesus Christ. It's protected in America by the Constitution of the United States. Thankfully, we were able to help Juan. He is not a second-class citizen in a public school.
5: And that's today's Legal Alert with attorney David Gibbs, Jr.
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West of Old England, a WCNO corporate underwriter, has equestrian and western wear from head to toe for both horse and rider. They are your Wrangler Pro Rodeo and Horseman headquarters. They also have a boot department with Ariat, Double H, Carolina, Justin, Rocky Durango, Dan Post, Lucchese Boots, along with Minnetonka, Moccasins, and Stetson Hats. West of Old England is located in the Bruner Plaza, 646 Southeast Monterey Road, halfway between US 1 and Canner Highway. West of Old England.

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1: So often in the Christian life, we're more concerned about what the Holy Spirit is doing in me. And the most important thing about his person and all the things he's done throughout the whole history of the world is that he was with the Lord Jesus Christ throughout the whole course of his ministry, his constant companion. We might even be bold enough to say his very best friend.
2: Friendship is one of the great joys of life, isn't it? We find comfort in our friends. We find accountability with friends, too. They help us grow in our walk with the Lord. But what about friendship with God? Our Lord Jesus had earthly friends. He also had a friend in the third person of the Trinity, a companion he would ultimately share with us. Here's our teacher, Dr. Sinclair Ferguson.
1: There's a wonderful illustration in the writings of the great Princeton theologian, B.B. Warfield. He describes the Old Testament scriptures and the Old Testament period like a darkened room full of furniture. He says, now, all the furniture is in the room, but it's only when you turn the light on that you realize all the furniture is there. And he says, this is very like the Old Testament revelation of God. The God of the Old Testament is the same as the God of the New Testament. He is Father and Son and Holy Spirit. But there's a sense in which for believers under the Old Covenant, they lived in a kind of darkened room. There were moments. You ever done this? You've gone into a room, turned on the light switch, you've had a moment of light, and then there's been a fuse and everything becomes dark again. And you think, was it really there? Was it really here? And he says there are moments in the Old Testament scriptures where the character of our triune God seems to burst into light. And then people are groping a little. Remember what Peter says about the Old Testament prophets. Think of Isaiah writing Isaiah 52 and 53, wounded for our transgressions, bruised for our iniquities, and then looking at the page that he's written and asking himself the question, who is this I'm writing about, and when is it going to come? This is the principle of progressive revelation. God, little by little, unfolds his true character and his glorious triune being. Jesus is the one who reveals the Father. Remember how he's asked the question in the upper room, if you would just show us the Father, then that would be fine, that would suffice us, said Philip. And Jesus says, have you been all this time with me, and yet you still don't know that I and the Father are one? If you take the Sermon on the Mount, just put it in between your fingers, or probably 3 or 4 pages in your Bible, there are more references in those 3 chapters in Matthew's Gospel to what it means to know God as your Heavenly Father than there are in the whole of the Old Testament put together. God is spoken of as Father, who is the Creator. He's spoken of the Father who created Israel by bringing them out of bondage in the land of Egypt. But there are very few, if any, obvious references in the Old Testament scriptures to the ordinary believer coming to God and saying, our Heavenly Father. Now, the same is true of

0: the Holy Spirit. And it's fascinating to me that in that same chapter, in John chapter 14, where Jesus says to Philip, "Philip, haven't you understood the Father by knowing me?" That Jesus then goes on to say, and this is in John chapter 14 and in verse 17, "I'm going to ask the Father, and he will give you another helper to be with you forever, even the Spirit of truth, whom the world cannot receive because it neither sees him nor knows him. You know him, for he dwells with you and will be in you." Now, a couple of things here. First of all, notice the parallel between the way in which Jesus reveals the Father and the way in which Jesus now reveals the Holy Spirit. Then narrow down, focus down on these words, "You know the Spirit, for he dwells with you and will be in you." What does Jesus mean by that? By saying, "You know the Spirit because he dwells with you and will be in you." One very popular way of understanding these words is that Jesus is describing the difference between an old covenant believer and a new covenant believer. Perhaps heard that. In the old covenant, the Spirit was with God's people. In the new covenant, the Spirit is in God's people. I am very confident that that is not what Jesus meant. What Jesus meant, I am fairly confident, is this. You know the Spirit. Well, how did they know the Spirit? Because, says Jesus, the Spirit has been with you. Now, where has the Spirit been with them? The Spirit has been with them in the person of the Lord Jesus, through the ministry of the Lord Jesus. Everything the Lord Jesus has done, he has done in the power and with the companionship of the Holy Spirit. And what Jesus is actually saying here is, just as you have seen the Father because of my fellowship with the Father. Oh, that's what the Father's like. Some of you become Christians that way. You saw a Christian believer and you thought, oh, that's what being a Christian really is. And so all the way through his ministry, the disciples have been seeing what it means to have fellowship with the Father because they've seen it in Jesus. And now Jesus is saying exactly the same kind of thing is true of the Holy Spirit. You have seen who he is and what he does as you've watched my ministry. Now he's saying, and we'll come back to this, that is the Holy Spirit who will dwell in you. The Spirit who has been with me and in me all of my life, all of my ministry, that is the Holy Spirit I'm going to give to you. And so he says, I'm going to ask the Father, and he's going to give you the Holy Spirit who has been with me. Now, actually, there were prophecies about this in the Old Testament scriptures, especially in the prophecy of Isaiah. Isaiah is the prophet who makes Christ clearest to us in the Old Testament scriptures, although Christ wasn't all that clear to him. And Isaiah is also the prophet who makes clearest the ministry of the Holy Spirit in relationship to the Lord Jesus. So, for example, in Isaiah chapter 11, we have these marvelous words about the Spirit's relationship to the coming Savior. "The Spirit of the Lord shall rest upon him, the Spirit of wisdom and understanding, the Spirit of counsel and might, the Spirit of knowledge and the fear of the Lord, and his delight shall be in the fear of the Lord," Isaiah 11, verses 2 and 3. And then later on, as Isaiah begins to describe the servant of the Lord who is going to come, remember how in the second half of Isaiah there are these four poems in chapter 42, 49, 50, and then 52 to 53, the best known, the description of the suffering servant. But when that servant is introduced in Isaiah chapter 42, he is introduced as the one who's been upheld by the Lord and on whom the Lord has put his Spirit so that he will bring forth justice or righteousness to the nations. And then later on in Isaiah chapter 61, perhaps the most famous of these several statements, the words that Jesus quotes in his first sermon, "The Spirit of the Lord God is upon me, because the Lord has anointed me to bring good news to the poor, sent me to bind up the brokenhearted, and to proclaim liberty to the captives, to proclaim the year of the Lord's favor." So these prophecies are pointing forwards to something very special, that when the Son of God becomes incarnate, right from the very beginning of his life and all through his ministry, the Spirit of the Lord will come upon him and equip him and empower him for that ministry. And will be, here's the point to notice, and here's one of the most marvelous ways to think about the Holy Spirit and his character that will draw you out in love for the Holy Spirit. The Holy Spirit is the lifelong companion, supporter, encourager, counselor, and director of the Lord Jesus Christ. Think about that. You know, so often in the Christian life, we're more concerned about what the Holy Spirit is doing in me. And when you think about the last century in the Christian church, the aspect of the Spirit that people have been most interested in are the things the Holy Spirit does in and through me. That's why I say the Holy Spirit is actually an unknown person. He's not just a power that does powerful things. He is a person. And the most important thing about his person and all the things he's done throughout the whole history of the world is that he was with the Lord Jesus Christ throughout the whole course of his ministry, his constant companion. We might even be bold enough to say his very best friend. Now I want us to explore this a little, and it will take us just a little time to do it, but I think it's important because it's an aspect of the Spirit's ministry that we don't always think nearly enough about. The Spirit and his relationship to the Lord Jesus. How the Father works through the life of the Lord Jesus in the companionship of the Holy Spirit. And in the Gospels, there are four points, really, in the 33 years of Jesus' ministry where this comes to the surface. First of all, in his birth and infancy. Second, in the inauguration of his public ministry. Thirdly, during the course of that public ministry. And fourthly, in his work, in his passion, resurrection, ascension, and the giving of the Holy Spirit. And I want to spend a little while on each of these aspects, and this will take us into the next study as well as interest us in this. So let's begin with the infancy and childhood of the Lord Jesus. What's the role of the Holy Spirit in the infancy and childhood of the Lord Jesus? Well, Luke tells us, doesn't he, in Luke chapter 1, in verses 31 and in verse 35, that the Holy Spirit's ministry was engaged with the life and humanity of the Lord Jesus right from the very beginning. The angel Gabriel comes to the Virgin Mary and says, verse 31, "You will conceive in your womb and bear a son, and you shall call his name Jesus. He will be the Son of the Most High. The Lord God will give him the throne of his father David. He'll reign over the house of Jacob. His kingdom will never have an end." How is this going to take place? Answer, the Holy Spirit, verse 35, will come upon you, and the power of the Most High will overshadow you. Now, there's so much in this, isn't there? This is the last in a whole series of childless women whom the Holy Spirit enables to conceive. And the miracle here is that it's not just a barren woman, it's a virgin woman. Do you notice the language that Luke records the angel Gabriel using? The Holy Spirit will come upon you, the power of the Most High will overshadow you. That's supposed to remind us of something, isn't it? Genesis 1 verse 2. The Holy Spirit coming on the darkness of the original created mass. Now the Holy Spirit is coming on the darkness of the womb of the Virgin Mary. Interestingly, the Holy Spirit does perhaps his most significant work where prying eyes can never see. Creation, the conception of the Lord Jesus, the resurrection of the Lord Jesus, the regeneration of the individual. He loves to do things in personal secrecy. That's part of his humility, part of his modesty. But do you see what he's doing here? He's beginning a new creation. That's what he's doing. The first creation he brought, order out of disorder, fullness out of emptiness. And now he comes to a disordered world that has no capacity to save itself. To a world of emptiness and barrenness that can contribute nothing to its redemption, to a virgin girl who has no capacity to give birth to a savior. And what he's doing is he's coming upon that old creation, the humanity that is found in the Virgin Mary, and there within her humanity, within her womanhood, he's bringing to conception the Son of God, sinless, who will become the Savior of the world. But there's an echo of something else here, I think. Not only of the Spirit hovering over the waters in the original creation, but the Shekinah glory cloud, the presence of the Spirit hovering over the Virgin Mary, in order to point out that this is the one who is going to bring about the true and the real exodus. Not just an exodus from physical bondage and barrenness, but an exodus from spiritual bondage and barrenness. And so it shouldn't surprise us that when Jesus preaches his first sermon, when he enters on the public arena of his ministry, it's precisely this that he points his listeners to. So right from the very beginning of Jesus' life, from the moment of his conception, the Holy Spirit is present and ministering. The Holy Spirit was the companion of the Lord Jesus when he was an embryo. I see something from time to time in one of the billboards as I drive, marvelous picture of an infant in the womb, and the words beside it saying something like, "Did you know my heart begins to beat after 18 days? It's awesome. But before 18 days, before the heart of the embryonic Lord Jesus was consciously beating in that way, the Holy Spirit was present with him. That's something that leads us to worship, isn't it? And awe. To think, just think about it this way, and we'll come back to it. The Holy Spirit who is given to me is the Holy Spirit who is working there in the womb of the Virgin Mary, who knows the Lord Jesus with that kind of intimacy. But let's fast forward, well, fast forward 12 years, shall we, to the narrative at the end of Luke chapter 2. You remember the incident. Jesus is in the temple. His mum and dad make off. Dad thinks he must be with the women, and presumably Mary thinks he must be with the guys, and they're away, and suddenly they realize that he's not with either, so where is he? In a panic, they go back to Jerusalem. They're all over the place. The last place they think of looking is the temple. And you can catch the flavor of this situation when Mary says, now, this is typical in a family, isn't it? You know, there would be mum who would say it. Son, she says, why have you treated us? Your father and I have been searching for you in great distress. She's almost hysterical. And then Jesus says this, which has always fascinated me, partly because it's a puzzle to the scholars. They really don't know what to make of this. Jesus said to them, why were you looking for me? Did you not know I must be in my Father's house? I imagine myself as a 12-year-old, and my parents have been looking for me for an hour. And they find me, and my mother's hysterical, which my mother actually never was, but imagine my mother is hysterical. Sinclair, where on earth have you been? If I had said to my mother, you should have known where I was, I might not have been able to sit down for the rest of the day. So why is it? Now here's the question, and it really is a puzzle, isn't it? Why is it that Jesus is not being a recalcitrant, disobedient child when he says to his parents, you should have known where I was? I think, now it's not possible to be dogmatic about this, I think the reason must be because it was his parents who had taught him that the place where he would see the face of God was in the temple. Remember the 27th Psalm? When God says to the worshipper, seek my face, and he's wanting to stay in the temple, he says, your face, Lord, do I seek? I think Jesus was very gently saying to his parents, maybe especially to his mother, mother, you know the ministry of the Holy Spirit in my life, and you know that the great thing the Holy Spirit does is to unveil the face of the Heavenly Father. And in that sense, you should have known where I was. And then without actually mentioning the Holy Spirit, Luke makes it clear that the Holy Spirit was upon the Lord Jesus, because verse 52, Jesus increased in wisdom and in stature and in... Now, it's hard to take these words in. He increased in favor with God and man. Now, we all understand he increased in favor with man. Increased in favor with God? How could that be? Because, and this is the point of this whole story, as a 12-year-old boy, he was walking step by step in fellowship with the Holy Spirit, who was giving him wisdom. He was fulfilling the prophecies of Isaiah that when the Savior came, one of the marks of his life would be that the wisdom of God would be on him. And that wisdom of God was given to the Lord Jesus as the Spirit worked in his life. I think one of the sweetest ways to describe the relationship between the Lord Jesus and the Holy Spirit is the picture that John will later give us when he describes Jesus saying that the Holy Spirit is the counselor, the paraclete, the companion, the supporter, the guide, the friend. So that right from the very beginning of his life, through infancy and into childhood, the Lord Jesus was keeping in step with the Holy Spirit, and the Holy Spirit was shaping and forming his life as his nearest and dearest companion. So that's the first stage. The second stage of the Spirit's relationship to the Lord Jesus comes at Jesus' baptism and then at his temptations. As you'll remember how we're told in Luke chapter 4, Jesus, full of the Holy Spirit, returned from Jordan and was led by the Spirit in the wilderness for 40 days. Now, isn't this remarkable? Luke is telling us that at his baptism, Jesus was filled with the Holy Spirit. And then in his temptations, he was led by the Holy Spirit. And what we need to understand is that his baptism and his temptations are a unique work of the Holy Spirit in his life. We don't ordinarily speak about the Holy Spirit leading us into temptation. We speak about the Holy Spirit helping us to avoid temptation. So the great question is, what is it that the Holy Spirit is now doing in the life and ministry of Jesus? That after his baptism, he is led by the Spirit to be tempted by the devil, and then after his temptations, he returns in the power of the Spirit to preach the gospel and to set men and women free.
1: That same power to preach the gospel is now given to us through the empowering ministry of the Holy Spirit. What a great joy. That was Dr. Sinclair Ferguson from his series on the Holy Spirit. 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
4: This is Donna True with True Reflections on Aging with Grace. Listen as I share a very important point with you concerning critical issues of the aging experience. Are you a caregiver for someone whose memory is changing? It is important that safety be at the forefront of your mind. Let's talk about driving. Even with a formal diagnosis of Alzheimer's disease, people do not automatically lose their driving privileges in the state of Florida. How do we know when it is no longer safe for someone to drive? There are no specific guidelines, but our informal little test is, would you allow your grandchildren to ride with them? If the answer is no, it's time to start the conversation and come up with ideas for alternative transportation. There's also formal testing that can be done at a doctor's office or other organizations. The Department of Motor Vehicles has a form that can be used to submit concerns about a driver who is unsafe for medical reasons. Are they getting lost on familiar routes? There are free phone tracking apps that allow you to track the person, such as Life 360. How is their vision? How are their reflexes? It's imperative that you have a few good photos of the person, a close-up of their face, and also a full-body picture. Know the license plate number and the make and model of the car, including the VIN number. Many of the newer model vehicles have built-in tracking. If someone doesn't return home when they are supposed to, do not hesitate to notify your local law enforcement agency. The reality is that we live in a litigious society. Accidents can lead to lawsuits. It could be detrimental if it becomes known that the driver has some type of dementia diagnosis in their medical records. Think out of the box. The old saying, better safe than sorry, still holds true. Did I say something today that got your attention? I'm Donna True, and I can be reached at 772-223-7800. Council on Aging of Martin County at the Kane Center. That's 772-223-7800.

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2: For their, as a sacrifice for them. And then bring them to see that they are being offered, invited to take a free gift of forgiveness, of pardon. It's wonderful. So these are the musts that Jesus was living under. And this is the reason why the word bringing is in this Hebrews 2:10 verse, Hebrews 2:10, where it says he is going to be bringing many sons unto glory. Now, so he sees he's got to bring these sons to glory. And then he sees these other sheep that he must bring them to God. And he uses an analogy to describe what it's all about in Luke 15:5, when he says, when the shepherd has found the lost sheep, when he hath found it, he layeth it on his shoulders, rejoicing. That's how he's bringing them. And so we've seen now Jesus speak up with great confidence that there are other sheep that he has. They're going to come because he uses the word bring. He's going to, if he comes to heaven, they'll be with him. He'll bring them. And he's expressing very strong confidence that the other sheep are going to come and he's going to bring them. Verse 16. Now, he makes a statement with another strong confidence in verse 16. Verse 16, he says, they shall hear my voice. Now, he said that very strong confidence. He was saying, I know that they will hear my voice because they're either right now listening to hear my voice, they will be listening, and they will be listening and hearing before I speak. Now, that means that the identifying qualification of a person who will be saved, who will be brought to God by Jesus, is that they're listening. They're listening. This is what the sheep of Jesus do. They listen for Jesus. And then what makes the word listen so vital for a person to do? We listen to hear. God told Israel, listen. God told Israel over 15 times, hear, as he did in Deuteronomy 6:4, the famous hear verse, Shema verse. Deuteronomy 6:4, hear, O Israel, in Psalm 50, verse 7, hear, O my people, and I will speak, O Israel. Isaiah 44:1, yet now hear, O Jacob, my servant, and Israel, whom I have chosen. 48:1, hear ye this, O house of Jacob, which are called by the name of Israel, and are come forth out of the waters of Judah. Jeremiah 10:1, hear ye the word which the Lord speaketh unto you, O house of Israel, over and over again. Because it does no good for a person to speak if no one is hearing, if no one is listening. A person is just wasting his time speaking if no one's listening. There's no hearing if there's no listening. And when Jesus said in verse 16 that the other sheep would hear his voice, that means they would be listening for the voice of Jesus. And this is what happens to a person who is saved from his sins. Person calls out to Jesus, and then that person listens for the voice of Jesus. And they hear the voice of Jesus because, again, the promises in Jeremiah 29:13, as we saw. Jeremiah 29:13, you shall seek me and find me when you shall search for me with all your heart. Jeremiah 33:3, call unto me, I will answer thee and show thee great and mighty things which thou knowest not. Those are promises. Person has to call. and a person has to listen. This is why I tell all the Israelis who we have every month, Israelis come to us. And I tell them all at the end, I said, if you're ever in trouble and you're desperate and there's no one there to help you, don't call out to God. That's nobody knows who you're talking about. Call out to Jesus. And what I'm implying there is don't just call, listen. Because what Jehovah Jesus is saying, these two verses in Jeremiah 29:13 and Jeremiah 33:3, is that when any person really cries out to God from his whole heart, with his whole heart, God help me, Jesus help me, and they make that cry to Jesus, not only is their mouth open in prayer, but their ears are also open to hear him respond. They are listening to hear the voice of Jesus. And Jesus has promised that he will answer that person who cries out with all his God and opens his ears to hear. It's so important that Jesus said that the person will not just hear the words of Jesus, but the person will hear the voice of Jesus. That's different. We recognize people by the sound of their voice. If you were outside on the side and you heard me, you say, oh, that's Tom. You know, you recognize the voice. Words have an impact on us when we associate the words with a particular voice. And this is the queen of this voice recognition is Rebecca. Rebecca in the Bible. Rebecca wanted to have happen when she commanded her son Jacob to do something very, very hard for Jacob. Go in and lie to your father, my husband. Now, you can imagine how that was not easy for Jacob to go and lie to his father. And his mother, Rebecca, knew that Jacob struggled with her command for him to go lie to his father. And in order to force Jacob to do what she said, Rebecca did not just say to Jacob, you need to obey my command when I tell you to go lie to your father, Isaac. She didn't tell him. Rebecca did not tell her son, Jacob, obey my words. What she said in Genesis 27:8. Now, therefore, my son, obey my voice according to that which I command thee. Command thee. She was not a passive mother. Isaiah 27:13. When Jacob said, I'll be cursed. What you're asking me to do is bring a curse on me. Genesis 27:13. His mother said unto him, upon me be thy curse, my son. Only obey my voice and go fetch me the goat that she was going to use as part of the lie. Then after Jacob did lie to his father, and now Jacob is in danger of being killed by his brother Esau, Rebekah further commanded Jacob to run away to her family. And again, she pressed Jacob by saying in Genesis 27:33, now therefore, my son, obey my voice. Arise and flee thou to Laban, my brother, to Haran. Three times she has forced Jacob by saying, obey my voice. Normally, you think of words or commands that needs to be obeyed, right? But why did Rebecca keep telling Jacob, obey my voice? Why didn't Rebecca just say, obey my words, obey my commands? The reason that Rebecca said, obey my voice, is because Rebecca wanted to overlay her voice on top of her words, so that every time Jacob would think what his mother Rebecca told him what to do, that Jacob would hear the voice of his mother saying it to him. Be like a recording that he would hear. This is very powerful stuff. This is why, for example, many Jews have told me, oh, I can't follow Jesus because my father told me on his deathbed not to do that. And this is not uncommon. And again, voice overlaid on words. My father told me. This is why Jesus did not say in verse 16, oh, by the way, this is why Jesus said, unless a person hates his father and his mother, then he's not worthy of me. In other words, make your choice. Now I want to go on. This is why Jesus did not say in verse 16, they shall hear my words. He did not say, they shall hear what I will say or what I say. It's what This is why Jesus said they should hear my voice, because Jesus meant that whenever they heard the words that Jesus did say, they would hear the voice of Jesus. This means the words of Jesus are associated with the person of Jesus. And this is what makes the Bible so special for us, because Jesus said about the Bible in John 5:39, search the scriptures, in them you think you have eternal life. They are they which do testify of me. What makes the Bible so special is that when we read the words of the Bible, we hear as if Jesus is speaking to the voice of Jesus. It means the words of the Bible are strongly associated with the person of Jesus. And this is what Jesus is meaning in verse 16 when he says, they shall hear my voice. When a person is listening to hear Jesus speak to their heart, when a person does hear the voice of Jesus, a wonderful thing happens. It's described in Romans 10:17. So then faith cometh by hearing, and hearing by the word of God. When a person is listening for Jesus in the Bible, and that person then hears Jesus speaking to his heart, faith comes. Faith is generated. Faith is born. Faith cometh by hearing. Romans 10:17. So there's a sequence here. Number one, step one, a person calls out to Jesus with all his heart. Number two, Jesus answers that person through his word. Number three, faith comes to that person. And that sequence is the same. Jews, Gentiles, it's the same. That's how faith comes to the Jews. That's how faith comes to the Gentiles. No difference. That's why Romans, the full context of that Romans 10 verses, starting Romans 10:12 says, there's no difference between the Jew and the Greek. For the same Lord over all is rich unto all that call upon him. Whosoever shall call upon the name of the Lord, that's step one, shall be saved. How then shall they call on him in whom they have not believed? How then shall they believe in him in whom they've not heard? That's the hearing. And how shall they hear without a preacher? That's the hearing. How shall they preach except they be sent? That as it is written, how beautiful are the feet of them that preach the gospel of peace and bring glad tidings of good things. But they've not all obeyed the gospel. For Isaiah saith, Lord, who hath believed our report? So then, faith cometh by hearing, and hearing by the word of God. And we have a picture in the Bible of the other sheep coming and what they're saying to themselves as they come in Isaiah 2:3. Many people shall go and say, come ye, let us go up to the mountain of the Lord, to the house of the God of Jacob, and he will teach us of his ways, and we will walk in his paths. For out of Zion shall go forth the law and the word of the Lord from Jerusalem. Those are the other sheep. They're coming to Jerusalem to hear King Jesus teach. Those are the people he's describing in verse 16. The other, they shall hear my voice. And they hear the voice of Jesus, and when they hear the voice of Jesus, it's sweet. It's just sweet. It's the voice of Jesus is as sweet as the voice of an authority that reads out a pardon to a condemned criminal. Sweet. It's as, the voice of Jesus is as sweet as the voice of a doctor who tells a cancer patient, you are cancer free. It's sweet. The voice of Jesus is sweet as the voice of a banker who tells a person who's bankrupt, all your debts have been paid off by another person. You're no longer in debt. It's sweet. The voice of Jesus is sweet as the voice of a slave that hears the words, you're liberated, you're free man. Just sweet. So they hear the voice of Jesus in verse 16. It's sweet to them. And when they hear the voice, there's an action. And the action is verse 27. John 10:27. My sheep hear my voice. I know them. They follow me. That's their response. They follow Jesus because they have a confidence in Jesus, because they know he only has good for them. And then he says, what's going to happen with these other sheep, the Gentile sheep? One fold, he says, there shall be, verse 16, there shall be one fold, one shepherd. He meant the Gentile, the Jewish believers, all going to be incorporated into one fold. There would be one congregation, one body, one church. There would not be a Jewish group of believers in Jesus and a Gentile. There would be one group of believers made up of both Jews and Gentiles. Verse 16 is the verse that says it's wrong for there to be a separate group of Jewish believers known as a messianic synagogue. Because Jesus said in verse 16, there shall be one fold. I remember when I met with the one, he said, you shouldn't be going where you're going. You should come to our church because you're Jewish. Jesus said, what makes Gentile believers and Jewish believers onefold? He said in verse 16, there shall be onefold, one shepherd. One shepherd make onefold. Jesus makes one church. The two folds of Jews and Gentiles that Jesus is referring to are made one by one shepherd, Jesus. And the more the Gentile believers, the more the Jewish believers draw closer to Jesus, the more they become one, just like spokes on a tire when they're out there on the edge, the Jewish believers with their Jewish people, with their Jewish Jews with their Judaism, the Gentiles with their heathenism. As they get closer to Jesus, they become closer to each other. And this is the concept behind Psalm 133. Psalm 133, behold how good, how pleasant it is for brethren to dwell together in unity. It's like the precious ointment upon the head that ran down upon the beard, even Aaron's beard, went down to the skirts of his garments, as the dew of Hermon, as the dew that descended upon the mountains of Zion. For there the Lord commanded the blessing, even life forevermore. Psalm 133, Jehovah Jesus is saying, it's really good, it's really pleasant when Gentile believers and Jewish believers are one. Psalm 133, the explanation of how they become one is verse Psalm 133:2. It's like the precious ointment upon the head of that ran down upon the beard, even Aaron's beard went down to the skirts of his garments. Oil in the Bible is a picture of the Holy Spirit. This explains how Jews and Gentiles, how the them and the us can be one in Christ. It's because of the work of the Holy Spirit. It's the Holy Spirit who makes Jews and Gentiles one in Christ. This means that the more the Holy Spirit has his way in our lives, the more we will be reunited with our brothers and sisters in Christ. But in order for the Holy Spirit to have his way, we must yield all of our lives to the Holy Spirit. This yielding is what is symbolized in this Psalm 133, verse 2, which describes oil running down the head of Aaron, speaks of the Holy Spirit having control over his thought life, his head, and then it's described as running over his face and dripping off his beard. This is a picture of the Holy Spirit control over the eyes, control over the mouth, what the mouth says. And then the oil is described as running all the way down his body and dripping off the edges of his robe. That's a picture of the Holy Spirit taking full control. This is what is meant by Romans 12:1. I beseech you, therefore, brethren, by the mercies of God, you present your bodies, all your bodies, a living sacrifice, wholly acceptable to God. Be not conformed to this world. Be transformed by the renewing of your mind. Present your whole body is the concept of Psalm 133:2. Let him have his way with you. Then there's a special blessing. When that happens, big blessing comes. Psalm 133:3. There the Lord commands the blessing, even life forevermore. When there's unity, people are saved. Lost loved ones become saved. Lost family members become saved. Salvation of the lost begins to happen like rain. Ezekiel 34:26. I'll make them and the places around about my hill a blessing, and I will cause the shower to come down in a season. There shall be showers of blessings. You thought that phrase was only in your hymnal. Salvations like rain showers gonna fall. He calls them showers of blessings. And then Jesus told us God the Father has a special love for Jesus because of verse 30. He's already told us that the Father loves the Son. We saw that in John 3:35, he says the Father loveth the Son. But now we're told one of the great reasons why God the Father loves Jesus in verse 17, in our verse 17, John 10:17. Therefore doth my Father love me because I lay down my life that I might take it again. Here we are told God the Father loves Jesus the Son because Jesus decided to die for our sins. And that caused the soul of God the Father to delight in Jesus. Isaiah 42:1. Behold my servant whom I uphold, mine elect, in whom my soul delighteth. I have put my spirit upon him. He shall bring forth judgment to the Gentiles. Since God the Father especially loves Jesus because he gave his life, to save the lost. You know what that tells us? You know what that means for us? God loves us, especially when we give our lives to bring the lost to Christ. And Jesus told us that it was because of the love of God the Father that Jesus was sent to die. He already told us that in John 3:16, for God so loved the world that he gave his only begotten Son, whosoever believes in him should not perish, have everlasting life. But this is the concept in that John 3:16 for verse. This is the concept behind the word Messiah. Messiah means sent one. Jesus was sent by God to die for our sins. And as the Messiah, he was sent on a mission. He needed to accomplish that mission. When you read that Jesus cried out on the cross, it's finished, the words to tetelestai, literally that means accomplished. That's what you do with the mission. Mission accomplished. And he's crying that out. And then in the resurrection, God the Father's crying out, accepted. And God the Father loves God the Son. In verse 17, because of the purpose of his dying, in verse 15, I laid down my life for the sheep. It was the purpose of saving life. Saving life. Luke 9:56. The Son of Man has not come to destroy man's life, but to save them. And all of this is happening in the context of his enemies who are standing around him ready to kill him, which is shocking. But Joseph said something about his brothers who are ready to kill him, which is like an eternal principle in Genesis 50:20. Genesis 50:20. Joseph, speaking to his brother, says, as for you, you thought evil against me, but God meant it unto good to bring to pass as it is this day to save much people alive. How could a horrible death of Jesus be for any good? The murderers of Jesus thought evil. Oh, yes, they did. They thought, just like the brothers of Joseph, they had to admit, that they first tried to murder Joseph by that pit. Then they sold him. You got to come to that place. It reminds me of Loretto of one time I was a little anxious to fish for mackerel bait. And there was a bunch of boats out there and in the bait hole. And I came up a little too fast, I guess. And what that means for the other boats is they go like this. And they don't like that, especially those pongas. And there was a boat there, Captain Abraham. He didn't like that. And then when we didn't catch any bait there, we decided to go to another bait hole all alone. And Joseph and Norma were with me. And Joseph said, he's going to hit us. And there was this boat coming so fast, this ponga, right for us. And I turned around and said, what? And I don't even know. It was kind of a blur. And he swerved at the last minute and, you know, drenched us all with water. And so I, being the forgiving one, said, let's go after him. So we just hauled down there. 5 miles, we found him, and we had words. what's it all about? And I was mad. And anyway, and so I said, I'm going to report him to the police, you know, using his boat as a weapon like that. And but then as I thought about it, I thought, well, maybe there's a better way. So I took all my anger and I said, I will make for him the most delicious 2 racks of baby back ribs. I focused all my effort on that. And they were delicious. They fall off the bone type. And so we delivered it to him. And then after, when he felt bad, and then he said, I wasn't trying to hit him. I just wasn't looking where I was going. I said, no, you didn't, you know. You meant it for evil, but God meant it for good. Now we're good friends. We meet in the marina. We talk about the fish catch that we had. And he just won the tournament for catching the biggest Dorado. He got $5,000. I said, you're so rich now, you don't need any money. But we became good friends. We spent time together. Joseph was united with his brothers, spent time together. Jesus unites with his enemies. He saves them. They become his sheep. That's the good that God meant to save much people alive. Let's pray. Father, thank you so much for, Lord, taking all the evil that people mean it and turning it for good, especially in the death of Jesus. We pray in his precious name. Amen.
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2: Well, this fog is just right for me. Here's the place, Rivington Hall. Now comes the fun part. Ain't nobody can pick a lock like Black Dolly. No, sir.
1: Don't miss the next Lamplighter Theater.

0: Well, hello there. It's good to have you back. You're always welcome here at Lamplighter Theatre. On our last visit...
1: You and I are about to nab our biggest job yet.
2: Oh, I can't wait to hear!
1: So, I've heard the Rivingtons have quite a collection of family jewels, they do.
3: After all, I saw Master Rivington lock them in the grandfather clock, which is outside whose bedroom?
1: Guess. Right behind this rock is where we'll keep all our stash. Nobody will find it.
4: Heavenly Father, I really don't understand how people like Black Dolly and Crafty Joe get away with their thieving and us honest people have to work so hard.
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2: We could be a team. 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
4: If Dolly and you give up your plans to steal, and if you both try to be straightforward and hard-working fishermen, no one will tell on you, and all will be right.
2: He'd rescue even the likes of me?
4: Even the likes of all of us.
7: Our honesty is not something that can be bought.
8: You're refusing payment?
9: One of the sailors on my yacht has fallen ill, and I would like for your son Charlie to take his place.
4: Thank you for allowing me to work with Claude. I'm so excited. I can't wait.
1: Charlie Woolman.
4: Black Dolly. I've got to get on board the Seagull.
1: You ain't going nowhere.
4: But you
1: was the one.
4: I'm sorry, what?
1: What did you do to Crafty Joe?
4: I didn't do nothing.
1: He was a perfectly good criminal. And you went and ruined him.
4: I did?
1: He kept saying, nobody ever treated him like you did. Charlie, give me a new start, he says. Something about your captain forgiving him. And he up and goes off to America to repair boats and make himself an honest living. It's downright tragic. He told me what you did was the camel that broke the back of the straw.
4: I had no idea.
1: Nobody will never call him Crafty Joe again. From now on, he says, folks will be calling him Craftsman Joe.
4: That's... Well, how about that?
1: All our plans. Up and smoke. You ain't about to ruin me.
4: Black Dolly, somebody told me you used to be a sailor before you was a fisherman.
1: That would be right.
4: Have you ever been out on the water in a storm?
1: Of course. I can sail better than most any bloke in a storm.
4: Well, imagine you're out in your boat in a storm, and you look out and you see someone walking on the water. What would you say?
1: I'd say I'd been spending too much time at the Waverley Arms.
4: Are you ready for this?
1: Ready for what?
4: That really happened.
1: No.
4: No, really. It's a true story.
1: You don't say.
4: Well, I won't say if you don't want me to.
1: No, tell me. Do tell.
4: I will.

0: A long, long time ago, there was this bunch of fishermen who had this unusual friend. A teacher, but more than a teacher. He had this unusual power. His words changed men's hearts, and his touch healed their bodies.
1: I had a teacher once. All she did was beat me. That was her touch.
0: This was a different kind of teacher.
1: Ah.
0: People would come from miles and miles around. Well, one day, as it started getting late, the people who were following were getting hungry-like. The teacher looks out over the crowd, 5,000 of them, and he has compassion for them. And he takes 5 loaves of bread and 2 fishes and says a prayer of thanks. And guess what?
1: What?
0: It multiplies.
1: Say what?
0: It multiplies. And the teacher feeds all the people there, 5,000 of them.
1: That ain't never happened to my lunch.
0: So, after the people are fed, the teacher tells his fishermen friends to get in a boat and head to the other side of the big lake, where he would meet them.
1: So if he didn't go with them, how's he gonna meet them?
0: I'm glad you asked. So, these fishermen friends of his, they're far out in the middle of the big lake when the wind kicks up strong and the waves begin higher and higher. And though they are masters at the sails, they are fearing for their lives.
1: Must have been some storm.
0: Just before dawn, they look out on the lake and they see the teacher walking on the water, just like it was a solid floor.
1: Now you hold on right there, Charlie. You didn't tell me this was a ghost story. Stuff like that don't sit well with me.
0: It wasn't really a ghost, but that's exactly what those fishermen thought.
2: It's a ghost!
3: Take courage. It is I. Be not afraid.
0: And one of the fishermen, Peter, calls out to the teacher.
2: Lord Jesus, if it's you, tell me to come to you on the water.
3: Come.
0: And you know what Peter does?
1: If he's smart, he's gonna stay in that boat.
0: Nope. He gets out of that boat and he walks on the water, straight to the teacher.
1: Oh.
0: But when he starts to notice the winds and the waves, he takes his eyes off the teacher and he starts sinking fast. The teacher reaches out with his hand and pulls him up.
3: You of little faith. Why did you doubt?
0: The teacher and Peter step into the boat and the wind stops. Just like that.
1: You say that were a true story?
0: Yes.
1: Well, folks say Charlie Walker always tells the truth, so I'll believe you.
0: Darlie, that same teacher wants to take you aboard his golden ship, because he's more than a teacher. He's a captain. And one day, his ship will take you all the way to heaven.
1: I know that ain't never gonna happen. I've done too many bad things whether I make it up there.
0: You're right about that, Pop. You can never make it there on your own. If you try it yourself, you're gonna sink. But all you gotta do is look to the captain. His name is Jesus. And call out, Lord, save me! And the same hand that saved Peter will reach out and lift you up.
1: Just like that fisherman.
0: The golden ship is Jesus' salvation for you. It's built from the wood of his cross, and the fare is free. Although, it cost him everything.
4: Charlie, are you coming?
0: I have to go.
1: I'd like to hear more stories like that, I would.
0: I'll tell you more. Until then, I have something for you.
1: You do?
0: This is a little ship I carved. I want you to have it.
1: You want me? Doctor.
0: Whenever you look at this, I want you to remember the golden ship. The ship that's waiting for you, Dolly.
4: Charlie?
0: Coming!
1: Nobody never gave me nothing like this before.
0: It's a gift.
4: Just call out to the captain.
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0: Charlie!
2: Yes, Master Claude?
0: Please, just call me Claude.
2: Very well. Are you all right?
0: Oh, I'll be fine. This cloak is to keep me warm, and I've been told this cordial is good for calming the storm in my stomach.
2: I'm sorry you're not feeling well.
0: Ever since I was a little boy, this is what I wanted to do. I could never swim, so I dreamed of sailing. My doctor says the fresh salt air is good for my health.
2: The doctor?
0: I have a condition that makes me tired and sick most of the time.
2: Oh.
0: My father has taken me to all kinds of doctors, but no one has a cure.
2: So that's why you're so...
0: So what?
2: So pale, if you don't mind me saying.
0: No, it's all right. The boys in Turbot Town used to make fun of me all the time.
2: I'm sorry.
0: Don't take your good health for granted, Charlie. See, I have all that money can buy, but I don't have the health to enjoy it. Sometimes I think I shall never be well.
2: Oh, don't say that.
0: Could you please help me with something? But I don't want to interrupt you.
2: It's all right. I've finished my morning duties.
0: Ever since you and your father came to Rivington Hall, my father has had a change of heart toward people like you. And it got me thinking. When my mother was alive, she would visit the poor. She always brought them food, and she would help people with their bills. But then she caught the smallpox. It was awful. And she died.
2: I'm sorry.
0: Father blamed it on her time with the poor. But before she passed away, Mother told me the love of Jesus compels us to help the poor. I don't know Jesus like she did, but I want to continue doing what she did. As my tribute to her, you know?
2: I understand.
0: So, perhaps you could tell me of some good people who really need help, given in a quiet way.
2: Like, no one needs to know it's you that's helping?
0: Yes!
2: Well, there's, Old Widow Hagen. A sweet old lady. She lives on what the parish gives her. I give her fish as I can, but her eyes are getting dim, and it's hard life for her. And then there's, the cripple boy, Matt Sands. He hardly sees the light of day. His stepfather tries to help him, but he has to work long hours all day at the mines. And the boy's mother died.
0: I know what that's like. Well, I know we can assist them in some way. And maybe you can help us help them.
2: I'd be glad to.
0: I noticed something.
2: What's that?
0: You didn't say anything about yourself.
2: Oh, we may be poor, but we ain't as bad off as others. And I still have me mum and me papa and me health.
0: But what do you want?
2: You really want to know?
0: Oh, I do.
2: My dream is to go to university
0: and get me an education. I want to buy me Mum and Papa a place of their own.
7: Ah, that's an admirable dream. What's that you're carrying?
0: This? It's a little ship I just finished carving. Here.
7: You made this?
0: I did.
7: Oh, you're very good, Charlie.
0: Well, thank you. It's a model of the Golden Ship that sails along the coast. Well, that's my name for it, anyways.
7: That sounds like a wonderful vessel.
0: My mum says it's like God's gift, to remind me of the Golden Ship he offers to all of us.
7: What do you mean?
0: The Golden Ship is his salvation, and for all who come aboard, it will take them home one day, to heaven. So, all your life you wanted to sail, is that right?
7: Yes.
0: Well, you can sail on this ship for the rest of your life.
7: How's that?
0: Picture Jesus as the captain of the Golden Ship, and he's trying to rescue folks lost at sea. But most people refuse his help.
7: Why?
0: They trust in their own boats, or they rely on other ships. But when the day of the storm comes, none of them boats will make it. 'Cause ain't none of them are seaworthy. But those people who cry out for Jesus, he always comes to rescue them.
7: How do you know so much about this, Charlie?
0: It's all found in the Bible.
7: Oh, well, we have a Bible at our house. I just saw it on the shelf the other day.
0: Papa says the Bible is like a compass. The more you look at it, the more accurate your voyage will be.
7: I have an idea.
0: What's that?
7: I get a very good education from my tutor, and I love to learn. I will teach you all I know, and you can teach me from the Bible, the compass. Deal?
0: Deal.
7: Wonderful. Here's your ship back.
0: You can keep it.
7: I can't?
0: To remind you of the Golden Ship.
7: Well, thank you, Charlie.
0: You're welcome. Oh, look! We're passing Agate Bay! It's where you can find all kinds of agates, right on the beach.
7: Really?
0: Do you have your spyglass?
7: Right here.
0: If you aim right between those two rocks in the water, mm-hmm. You'll see a rock laying up against the cliff. See it?
7: I see it.
0: Behind that rock is the cave where I had my adventure. The one I told you about.
7: Oh, I wish I could go on adventures like you.
0: Someday you will. But that adventure was a scary one. Oh,
7: that makes it even more exciting.
0: Claude, something I learned. Hmm? The spyglass makes things look much larger than they really are.
7: Oh.
0: So, A times B equals B times A?
7: Yes.
0: And that's the... Mm-hmm. Hold on. The commutative property of multiplication, right?
7: Excellent! Oh, Charlie, you're picking up algebra much quicker than I ever did.
0: Well, thank you for teaching me. Oh, looks like we're heading back to port. I'd best be getting back to my post.
7: Ah, of course.
8: Charlie! Charlie Water!
0: What's this about? I'm Charlie!
8: Your mum says to return home straight away.
0: Oh, no. What's wrong?
8: It's your father.
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7: Charlie!
2: Mum! I got here as quick as I could.
9: Charlie. Your papa took a bad fall. He's rested now.
2: What happened?
9: You know that part of the cliff that's eroding? He was taking the net back up to the cottage. When that part of the cliff gave way.
2: Oh, no.
9: He fell quite a ways. It's a miracle he's still alive. Mr. Rivington sent his doctor over to help us. But your papa refused any help. That man.
2: Charlie. Come in, Papa. Papa.
10: I know. I got myself pretty banged up.
2: I'm so sorry.
10: You know, this is our busiest fishing time of the year, but it's going to be several weeks before I can be back on my feet. You're going to have to take over, son. It's going to be up to you.
2: I'll do it, Papa. I'll do whatever I can.
10: That's my son.
1: Woman! Woman! Where's she hiding now?
11: I have supper prepared for you.
1: It's about time.
11: Oh, James.
1: What?
11: Why? Why do you go to that place?
1: That place is the Wavebury Arms. Arms that give me comfort.
11: Arms that are choking the life out of you.
1: Don't you talk about my place like that.
11: Here's some bread. I'll get you some soup.
1: I tell you, I'm going to do it. Tonight is the night.
11: Do what?
1: Tonight, Black Dahlia's going to show them all. I don't need no crafty Joe. Don't need no Capman as golden boat or whatever it is.
11: James?
1: I heard Mr. Rivington and his stuck-up son are away today to pick up some cousins or something and bring them back here. Perfect opportunity.
11: James!
1: Tonight, everything gets settled. Black Dahlia's in charge, and he's finally taken what he rightly deserves. Ain't nobody gonna stop me. You hear me? Nobody!
12: Oh, Heavenly Father, please give me husband rest. And please keep me Charlie safe out there. Charlie! Oh, Charlie, you're catching cold. Come sit here by the fire.
2: All right.
12: I'll get you something to eat. Oh.
2: Thank you, Mum. Thank you.
12: You're welcome, love.
2: Mum, this week has been the most awful weather I ever seen. I'm trying my best. I really am. But the fishing has been terrible. How's Papa?
12: Well, pain is getting worse. He won't tell me, of course. You know how he is. But I can tell. Charlie, I'm concerned about you. You've been pushing yourself so hard the last few weeks. Charlie, did you fall asleep already? Oh, my Charlie.
1: Well, this fog is just right for me. And here's the place, Rivington Hall. Got my mask in place. Now comes the fun part. Ain't nobody can pick a lock like Black Dahlia. No, sir. Just a little more. There. See that? I'm good for something. 5 o'clock. Perfect. All I gotta do is... Uh-oh.

0: Adrian, what is it, boy?
1: Odo!
0: What is happening here?
2: Hello? I don't see anyone. I really don't think I want to.
0: Oh, look. Look at all this blood. Oh, it's disgusting. Well done, champion. A good boy. Oh, it's on my feet. No, champion, don't get in the... No, don't step it. No, come back, champion. No, you're getting it all over the house. Oh, no.

0: Nancy! Nancy! 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
1: James? James!
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2: Hi, this is Penny Cook with Pursuing Prayer for America. Let's armor up and pray the word of God over our nation. Would you pray with me? We praise you, God, that you give power and strength to your people. When we abide in you, you promise to cover us and deliver us, that your faithfulness will be our shield. O God of heaven's armies, help America to stay strong in you and in your mighty power. For you have given us weapons not of flesh, but ones of divine power to destroy strongholds, to stand against the devil's schemes. Help us, your people in America, to be alert and to put on your whole armor to stand against the evil one. Your belt of truth and breastplate of righteousness. May our feet be ready with the gospel of peace. Help us to take the shield of faith to extinguish all the flaming arrows of the evil one as he prowls around seeking to devour us and our families, our faith, and our freedoms. Help us to resist him with your armor fitted tightly with the helmet of salvation, which disarms his powers, and to be in your word, the sword of the Spirit, and to pray always. May we pray at all times and not get discouraged or give up. Lord, with you all things are possible, but without you we are nothing. May the Lord of heaven's armies be among us. O God, give us help against our enemies, for man's help is hopeless. Though we walk in the midst of many troubles, preserve us, stretch out your hand against the wrath of America's enemies, and may your right hand deliver us. Not by our might, not by our power, but by the Spirit of the Lord of hosts. And in the powerful name of Jesus we pray, amen.

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1: Welcome to Faith of a Pharmacist. I'm Blair Coolwind, where we focus on faith and science. Let's explore. The conundrum of what to do. There is an enormous conundrum among Bible-believing Christians as it relates to the creation versus evolution debate. Evolutionists in recent times indicate dinosaurs died out over 65 million years ago, and humans arrived as recently as a half a million years ago. All of this is conjecture. If we and our children accept the evolutionary teachings of naturalism in our public schools, namely that Darwin's evolutionary theory is true, then in turn it promotes a notion we all evolved from pond scum. And likewise, the Bible's account of all history is false. Unsure? Consider that all fossils reveal death most certainly happened. Also, evolutionary teaching indicates death began hundreds of millions of years ago according to their timescales. This is subject to enormous unverified assumptions. In contrast, Romans chapter 5, verse 12 explicitly states, through one man's sin, death entered this world and spread to all men. Likewise, 1 Corinthians 15:21 and chapter 3 of Genesis. Think it through. If all living things made themselves through a process apart from God, aka evolution, does God even exist at all? Sadly, many colleges support this thinking. You are just a very lucky arrangement of chemical, evolutionists contend. Yet it's worse. If evolutionists are correct, you have no basis for absolute morality. No right or wrong. Morality just becomes a matter of man's opinion. A dangerous proposition. The evolutionary message therefore concludes there is no sin and consequently no need for judgment, likewise no need for a savior. Jesus Christ, his life, death, and resurrection is meaningless, so they say. It is now time to learn and resist the wiles of the devil. Please read Ephesians chapter 6. Proverbs 14:12 tells us there is a way that seems right to a man, but its end is the way of death. Matthew 5:13 tells us we are the salt of this world. Be a light and stay salty, my friends.

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1: Is if they don't get active serving or hobbies or something where they're engaged with people, they tend to die. Because for many people, you know, your work is the number one thing, because you're providing for your family, or you're doing something that God has you involved in, digging a ditch, serving people in some way. So if you've stopped doing that recently and you're feeling a little empty, I really want to encourage people to join a group, whatever it is. I mean, if you play golf, go play golf with other human beings. Do something. If you play pickleball, go join a group to play pickleball. But join a church, get involved with groups. You'll find that your purpose is being uncovered to you in the context of relationships.
2: Yeah, don't try to do what you once did. You're not going to go back to that job. You're not going to go do what you was. It's like Jesus said, he who continues to look back is rendered of no service to the kingdom of God. You know, if you look in the rearview mirror, if you drive a car and you have a license, try driving forward by only looking in the rearview mirror. It isn't going to work. You're going to run into a tree or another car. So, you know, it's okay to look back a little bit and reflect, but you cannot drive the car if you're looking in the rearview mirror. Jesus said, he who begins to plow for the kingdom of God and continues to look back is rendered of no service. And this is, look, I've been through this, folks. I mean, the death of my mom, the death of relationships, whatever it might be. You know, I can get, you know, I like what Dr. Norman Vincent Peale said. He said, the river of the mind.

0: positive. And positive, is not a negative word. Positive is a good word. It's a word that represents faith, right?
1: Well, yes. I just had a lunch with a good friend of mine, one of my groups that I'm part of. We had lunch up at Saratoga Springs where they had the recent Belmont Stakes race while Belmont itself is being fixed. But I had lunch with this guy up in Saratoga Springs, and he told me that he gets up about 4:30 every morning, spends 20 minutes in Bible reading, and then almost an hour of meditation, which he tells me is made up of mostly being grateful, thinking about all the things he has to be grateful for. He does this every day, almost every day. And I was thinking, that is beautiful, because like you said, Rhett, the mind can't think on two things. And if you get into a state of being thankful, that also helps a whole lot. But I do want to encourage people, if you're going through some real, you know, mental distress, you know, there's counseling, there's people at churches that will pray with you. You know, you can get connected to people often at churches that do free counseling. I just always get concerned that people that tune into this by mistake think, yeah, no, I'm totally, you know, gone, or I have major issues. No, God is always going to give you hope, give you connection, and get you help for whatever it is you're dealing with. And that's what the body of Christ is for. We're here for each other. I know WCNO probably has outreaches themselves where people can call in and get prayer. So there's always somebody available through the body of Christ that will be there for you. Even if you've been burned or hurt in the past, you got to get back on the horse, get back riding again, and give God a chance to give you relationships to return you to a place of purpose, a place of calling, a place of meaning, and a place of fulfillment.
0: You know, a few years ago, I got to interview Mike Tyson. And there's something that he said recently. I think it was to Tucker, but I'm not sure. And he said, do you ever get offended? And Mike is a much deeper person than you can imagine. And he said, well, there was a pregnant pause. And Mike says, only when I think I'm somebody. And, you know, Bob Dylan has a line in his one of his songs about, you know, thinking I had something to protect. In other words, about our ego being in contest with other people or something. Excuse me. So when we know that the only way we're made, no one is better than anybody else. At the cross, the ground is level, and we all are reduced to being brothers and sisters that are sinners, and that's it. So there's no one worse than anybody else, no one better than anybody else. And I kind of lost what the point was I was trying to make.
1: Well, I think, you know, Mike Tyson said that, you know, I get a problem when I think I'm somebody. In other words, think about other people. I always tell people that say they're not an evangelist. I say, did you hold the door open for somebody at the coffee shop today? Then there was a spiritual exchange of kindness. And God says people are led to God through kindness. So random acts of kindness, you can do that today for anybody. You can hold a door for somebody. You can say, hey, how are you doing today? Hey, good to see you. Hey, you know, everything going all right for you? Whatever it may be.
0: Let me add this stuff. No, that's very good. Very good. I'm sorry to interrupt you. I just want to say this, though. Don't expect a thank you back. It's okay. You do good. You give dignity to another. You immediately dignify yourself. God sees it. That's all that counts. You don't need the rewards of men.
1: No.
0: If you hold the door open and they don't, it's like when you pull out in a car. I like it when people go, oh, thank you very much for being kind. And if they don't, didn't even wave thank you or something. Well, you know what? Did you do it for the wave or did you do it to do it? Just do it.
1: Right. Whatever we do, we're supposed to do unto the Lord. And I'll tell you, I do much better every day when I'm kind to people and nice to people, because we reap what we sow. And when you sow kindness and goodness and mercy and grace, God shows up. And when God shows up, people can truly be changed. And that's really through us. And, you know, it says that you can't please God apart from faith today. And faith works only one way. Faith works through love. And love, the Bible tells me, never fails. You know, you can argue, you can discuss the ideas of the Bible or the doctrines of the faith, and you can haggle with people. But you know what never fails? When somebody loves you, listens to you, cares about you, and there are people that are available for you today who do just that. And Rhett and I care about you. We love you. We're here because we love Jesus, and we want you to know that you're loved and you're cared about. And I say that to you, Brother Palmer, because I love you and I care about you, and I'm glad you reached out to me. This has been really great. I think we are coming up on our time, possibly.
0: No.

0: We got about 16 more minutes left.
1: Oh, really? Wow.
0: Yeah. We started a little late.
1: Oh, we did.
0: Yeah. Okay. Yeah. So, well, I wanted to ask one thing. You're involved with, you go into the prisons and you're involved with the youth a lot. There is an explosion. I was at a church out of town last week, and one thing the preacher had said was, numbers are showing that a whole lot of young people are more interested in finding truth and asking questions about Jesus now more than ever. I find that very exciting. People are finding out that it's nice to have things, but things don't make you happy, you know. So they're seeking. It's kind of really cool that, maybe young boys or girls were seeking other things on the internet. And they've done that, and they kind of find out, wow, there's not a lot of good flavor in sin. I'd really like to find out, is there a God? Is there truth? Is Jesus the way, the truth, and the life? And they're asking lots of questions, and a lot of podcasts like this are becoming very popular with young people.
1: Well, it was very exciting. Last night I attended the service at Victory Church of the Mario Murillo Evangelistic Association, and all these young people were up there testifying of their new relationship with Jesus Christ, coming out of drugs, coming out of, you know, really bad relationships, abuse. I mean, just all sorts of stuff. You can imagine what youth and we got into ourselves to some extent. But these kids were up in front at our church last night sharing their testimonies of how Jesus has gotten a hold of their lives. And it was so invigorating. It was so, you know how you hear from a person, their testimony, it just really builds you up with.
0: Can you remember any of those testimonies? Because people love stories, you know?
1: Oh, well, I mean, gosh, there were so many different types of testimonies. I can tell you one girl was on the run. She was just on the run in her life. She was going all over. She had no place to go. Her family was crazy. They had left her. I mean, she was a foster child in so many different homes. And then she got on the run. And I mean, it was a life of getting involved with wrong men, getting involved in drugs. I mean, having babies. I mean, it was really just absolute craziness. And her story was so beautiful because eventually someone did reach out to her with the gospel. She ended up getting gloriously saved. And now she's with a ministry going all over the country doing these revival meetings. They just come from Stockton, California, where they were last week. And a ton of youth had come and gotten saved and gotten gloriously set free as these young people had. And their testimonies were just so, I just got to tell you, it was so lively at the service because these testimonies, Jesus says that, you know, we're free through the blood of Christ, the sacrifice that he made and the word of our testimony. I mean, that's kind of hard to completely appreciate that people's testimonies are what really help other people get set free. It builds up people's faith and they're able to receive from the Spirit of God. And so it was just beautiful watching these kids, and they're of course in community. They travel together. They had this Stockton revival, and now they're here in Albany having a meeting Sunday night at the Marriott. And I understand that almost all the tickets are sold out. It's really well received. And so I'm going to look forward to being there on Sunday night, which will be my birthday night. So that'll be kind of a nice birthday present.
0: Wow.
1: Yeah.
0: So tell us another story of one of these young people. People love stories. They love testimonies.
1: I mean, there was another young man who came from some level of believers, but he had gotten involved in street gangs. He got involved in shooting somebody. The guy didn't die. So he wasn't charged with murder, but he was charged with something else. And then somehow, miraculously, it was like maybe a first offense that the judge who had been putting all these other people in jail before him in this jail setting, he said, oh, this was a woman. He said, I don't want to see you back in my courtroom. And he basically gave the guy a break. And there was no reason for him to do that based upon this person's testimony. And so he didn't end up going to jail, and God ended up turning his life around. But there were just so many beautiful stories of these young people and all the things that they had, you know, gotten into and then God had set them free from. And so the beauty of this relationship with Christ is You know, it's not going to be over till it's over. You know, God has work for us to do. He has work to do in us. I mean, hey, there's still things God's working on in me, and listening to all these kids, you know, most of them have certain things God's still working on.
0: Tune in again tomorrow at 3 a.m., 7 a.m., or 3 p.m. for a new day with Rhett Palmer.
2: 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It's a new day.

Dad up, fathers. This is Seamus Gordon from the Father-Child Connection. Dads, one of your many important jobs that you have is to discipline your child. Depending on how you were brought up, you may see discipline and punishment as the same thing. They are not. Discipline happens before the behavior. Punishment occurs after the behavior. Punishment is a negative consequence imposed by an authority to deter undesirable behavior. Discipline is more a positive way to help a child develop self-control and responsible behavior. I know many dads who swear that they will never be like their father when they were growing up. And so they swing the pendulum from one extreme to the other. Instead of exercising discipline, they decide to let their children run wild. And then you also have who emulate the very same thing they hated, to be that harsh disciplinarian for their children. Your job is to provide guardrails for your children. And how you do that can incur fear, hatred, and the negative feelings in how you do that. Moms, you have a part to play too. I very often remembered my mom saying, just wait until your dad comes home. And those words would drive fear into my heart. Dad, make sure that when you pull up in the driveway, your child runs to the door, not away from the door, fearing your reaction and how you're going to respond to anything that he or she may have done while you were away. Learn to be the sort of dad that your child comes to and listens to and talks to. That comes with practice, and it can be done. This is the Father-Child Connection. 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Dad up!

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2: This is the Phyllis Schlafly Report, the conservative pro-family broadcast of Phyllis Schlafly Eagles, a leading voice for the sanctity of life, traditional education, the Constitution, and American sovereignty. 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
3: A federal court in California is bringing down American higher education. Most people have no idea it's happening. A few years ago, a class action lawsuit on behalf of college athletes resulted in a court-approved settlement of $2.8 billion to be paid out by colleges and the National College Athletic Association, or NCAA, including a whopping $750 million to the lawyers alone. Well, this is known as the House Settlement, and it's a financial burden that is rippling through campuses across the country. Programs are being cut. Enrollment is falling. Colleges are closing. This major blow wasn't the result of legislation or a vote, but the result of one federal judge in California deciding that college athletes deserved compensation going back through 2016. The case is on appeal in the Ninth Circuit Court, but the damage is very real and spreading fast. Last year alone, 28 colleges went out of business. Over the past 8 years, more than 100 colleges have closed. The Huron Consulting Group estimates that roughly a quarter of all private nonprofit colleges could be forced to close or merge within the next decade. For more than a century, college sports worked precisely because they kept money out of it. Students played for the love of the game. Walk-ons, kids who showed up, tried out, and earned a spot on the roster, were part of the fabric of college life. The movie Rudy, widely considered one of the greatest sports films ever made, captured that spirit perfectly. That model attracted students, inspired alumni donations, and gave millions of young people a reason to pursue a college education. Today, Congress is considering the misnamed Protect College Sports Act, which would actually mandate the opposite of what worked. It would lock in player compensation, limit roster sizes to make walk-ons harder, and even prohibit the SEC and Big Ten from expanding or merging. Federal micromanagement of private sports conferences is something this country has never seen before. Although President Trump endorsed the new college sports legislation, he said in March that he'd like to go back to what we had and ram it through a court. His instincts then are exactly right. The amateur model worked. One activist judge in California broke it. Congress and the Trump administration now have an opportunity to fix it. Stay informed and engaged at phyllisschlafly.com. Join us again for the Phyllis Schlafly Report.
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0: Welcome to Torah Life Ministries, teaching about the instruction of our Creator and putting His Word into action, from suffering well to living a blessed life, looking forward to the hope and future that awaits true believers of the faith. 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
1: Shalom, brothers and sisters, and praise Yah for another blessed day. Hallelujah. Thank you for listening to today's message, and I pray that we really comprehend what is being shared here today, because this is something that is essential when we understand the gospel of Yeshua. And when we think about what is the gospel, what is it? You know, how many times have you pondered that question? We often say the kingdom is near and repent, the kingdom is near. But truly, what is the gospel? Many believers have heard this message or this idea for a long time, but they never fully embraced it. And the problem is, if we misunderstand this one truth, we spend our entire walk expecting far less than what our Creator has for us. See, many people believe that salvation means that a wonderful Creator forgives us every time we fail. Praise our wonderful Creator that He does forgive us. And those who generally repent and come to Him with a humble heart, He always forgives us. Praise Yah. But if forgiveness is all we expect, then we have settled for less than Messiah came to accomplish. And that's what I want to talk about today. Folks, the gospel is bigger than forgiveness. The gospel is about transformation. The purpose of Yeshua was not simply to pardon guilty people. His purpose was to make sinful people holy people, set apart people. Let's look at this first scripture, Matthew 1:21. Matthew 1:21 says, "She will give birth to a son, and you shall call his name Yahshua, because he will save his people from their sins." You see, In Hebrew, the language and the culture, the names were given after the child was born. They were prayed about, and there was a title to each name. And Yahshua means the salvation of Yahweh. Hallelujah. The salvation of Yahweh. It goes right along with Matthew 1:21. Notice carefully what the angel did not say. Let me read Matthew 1:21 once again. "She will give birth to a son, and you shall call his name Yahshua," or the salvation of Yahweh, "because he will save his people from their sins." Notice this. The angel did not say he would save his people in their sins. He did not say he will leave them in bondage while continually excusing them. He said he would save them from their sin. The little word "from" changes everything. What does salvation really mean? Think about this. When Israel stood trapped between Pharaoh and the Red Sea, our Creator didn't simply forgive them for being slaves. He brought them out. He broke Pharaoh's power. He destroyed the army that held them captive. That is a picture of salvation. Sin is like Pharaoh. Many believers know they've been forgiven, but they continue living as though Pharaoh is still in charge. We think about spiritual warfare, whether it's Pharaoh in that situation or the spiritual warfare in the enemy. Many people today have been saved, but they let Satan continue to rule their lives. So we see the example with Pharaoh, and we give you this example. People think, this is just who I am. I'll always struggle with this. I'll always have this temper. I'll always have this addiction, or I'll always battle this bitterness. But the great thing about Yeshua, a wonderful Messiah, is we get away from that stinking thinking. Romans 6 says, for sin shall not have dominion over you. Romans 6:14. Notice, it doesn't say sin won't tempt you. It doesn't say you'll never fight another battle. And it says, it is no longer your master. That's what it says. There is a tremendous difference between temptation and slavery. Every believer will be tempted, but no believer has to remain a slave. You understand this, folks. This is so important. Our Creator has always wanted us to be obedient and follow His guidelines and instructions. That's what He wanted. He always wanted us to obey. Some people think this is only a New Testament idea, but it's not. From the beginning, Yahweh's desire has been for people to walk with Him. When our Creator brought Israel out of Egypt, His goal wasn't simply to free them from the chains of Egypt. He wanted to bring them into a covenant. He wanted a holy nation, a set-apart nation, and people whose hearts belonged to Him. He repeatedly said, be holy because I am holy, or be set apart because I am set apart. The idea of that was be different from the world. That's what holy is. Set apart, different from the world. Be different from those that do not have this faith, from those who do not believe, for those whose eyes have not been opened, for those who don't understand. Holiness wasn't introduced in the renewed covenant. The new covenant simply gives us the power to live what our Creator has already desired for us. Listen to Ezekiel. I will give you a new heart. I will put my spirit within you and cause you to walk in my statutes. Ezekiel 36:26-27. Notice what our Creator promises. I'll forgive your failures. He says, I'll change your heart. I'll put my spirit inside you. I'll enable you to obey. That is truly amazing grace. You understand, grace isn't permission to remain the same. Grace is our Creator's power working inside us to become different. When we think about this spiritual warfare that's going on, or if we just think about the roadblocks that people suffer today, we have to ask why so many believers stay defeated. Why so many people that have confessed Yeshua still do not understand or get this. And the reason why is because they still expect defeat. They expect it. If you expect to lose every battle, you probably will. Imagine a soldier entering a fight, convinced he cannot win. His mindset is already defeating him. Many believers pray like this. Lord, forgive me because I know I am going to do it again. But what if we begin praying differently? Father, you promised to give me victory. Help me walk in that victory today. That is faith, and faith doesn't deny our weakness. Faith believes in our Creator's strength, that it is greater than our weakness. When David faced Goliath, he didn't say, I'm stronger. He said the battle belongs to a wonderful Creator. Our confidence is never in ourselves. It's always in our Creator. Real freedom begins in the heart. Most people try to manage behavior. Yahweh transforms the heart. If someone's only change and only seeks to change their outward appearances, then their hearts remained unchanged. Eventually, the old behavior returns. Yeshua repeatedly emphasized the heart. Adultery begins with lust. Murder begins with hatred. Stealing begins with greed. Lying begins with a dishonest heart. The outside reflects what's happening inside. The scripture says, as the face is reflected in water, the heart reflects the man. You understand? Religion concentrates on the appearance, while our Creator concentrates on the heart. That is why David prayed, "Create in me a clean heart, O Yah," Psalms 51:10. He didn't ask merely for a better behavior. He asked for a new heart. The difference between modification and transformation is what we're talking about here. There is a difference between trying harder and becoming different. You understand, behavior modification depends on human effort. Transformation depends on the Holy Spirit. Hallelujah. Hallelujah. You see the difference? Suppose someone has an anger problem and they decide, "I'm never going to yell again." They grit their teeth, they bite their tongue, and they suppress their emotions. Perhaps they were successful for a little while. Then one stressful day, everything explodes. Why? Because the heart wasn't changed. They were still relying on their own power. Now picture another believer. He comes to our Creator honestly. "Father, show me why I become angry." And our Creator reveals pride, selfishness, impatience, control. As these things are surrendered, something changes inside. Now situations that once triggered anger no longer have that same power. That is transformation. And I'm here to tell you today that everything you struggle with, every temptation you have a difficult time with, every sin can be defeated. Yeshua gave us that opportunity. He set the example for us. Every sin can be defeated. When we walk around saying, "Well, no one can follow all of the commandments," or "no one can live according to the Bible fully," we're literally saying we do not have the power to walk the way our Creator wanted us to walk. Sometimes believers think that certain sins are impossible to overcome, but Scripture never teaches that anywhere. There are many, many different types of ways that people will shortcome themselves. There are many ways that people struggle and think that they can't overcome these things. They say, "That's just who I am," or "It's too difficult for me to be perfect in that area." It's not about perfection. It's about transformation. Our Creator can free somebody from bitterness. Absolutely. Can He free somebody from lust? Absolutely. Or from greed, or fear, or from jealousy? Yes, yes, and yes. You must believe this. The battle won't necessarily just disappear overnight. Yes, some victories happen quickly, and others develop as we continue walking with Him. Sanctification is often a journey, but every step forward is evidence that our Creator is working. Don't become discouraged, because growth is gradual. An oak tree doesn't appear overnight. It grows one season at a time. The problem is many believers today are, they're not patient. They're impatient. They want to see something immediately. If our Creator doesn't give them an answer immediately, they think, "Well, he's not listening to my prayers," or even worse, they don't even believe in Him anymore. And this is the problem. We have to understand that there are seasons of growth, and we just have to keep staying faithful and work and close and getting closer to Him. He doesn't forget our prayers. Just because He didn't answer them immediately doesn't mean He didn't hear our prayer. Mature disciples are formed over years of faithful obedience. We must let go of the person we were before. Being born again means new, born again. We have to remember one of Satan's greatest lies is to convince people that they must define themselves for their former lives. He tries to convince people that this is just who you are and you'll never change. But remember what the word says. Our Creator says you are a new creation. When our Creator changed Abram's name to Abraham, he gave him a new identity before the promise was fulfilled. Before Jacob's character was fully changed, Yahweh called him Israel. Yahweh often speaks to us according to what His grace is producing, not merely what we currently see. Stop, keep thinking of your former self and your former failures, and start thinking and saying what our Creator says about you. Not with pride, not pretending, but believing in His promise. Believe in it. Victory comes one choice at a time. See, many people think that when you become a believer or you say a prayer, everything's going to dramatically change instantly. And it can. But sometimes Yahweh doesn't work that way. He often works through daily obedience. Every day you forgive instead of becoming bitter. Every day you choose truth instead of deception. And every day you humble yourself instead of defending your pride. Every day you obey instead of compromise. You become more like Messiah. Remember, being set apart in holiness is built through thousands of faithful decisions. Small acts of obedience shape a godly life. Don't despise the ordinary. Yahweh often does His greatest work through consistent faithfulness rather than spectacular moments. Thankfully, we are not doing this on our own power. And this is what we really need to get, and something I talk a lot about in this ministry. And the difference between being a believer in Yahshua, a wonderful Messiah, and following the world and the world's ways. The Ruach HaKodesh, the Holy Spirit, the set-apart Spirit, is our helper. And our Creator never commands something without providing the grace to obey it. You understand? Our Creator never commands something without providing the grace to obey it. He's given us the guidelines and instruction in Scripture, but He's also given us the power to obey it. He wouldn't give us something we couldn't obey. When Yeshua ascended, He didn't leave His disciples alone. He gave them the Holy Spirit, the Spirit to help them, to convict them, teach them, and strengthen them, and to remind us of our Creator's guidelines and instructions to produce fruit that we cannot manufacture ourselves. You see, there's worldly ideas of love and joy and peace and patience and kindness and goodness and faith, gentleness and self-control. There's worldly ideas of this, but those worldly ideas of these topics are not the same as our Creator's ideas of these topics. And the Scripture calls those the fruit. We don't have joy because we won the lottery, or we have a love because we have a fleshly passion for something. No, it's a love and a joy because we understand what Yeshua did for us, and it is with us all the time. These are called the fruit of the Spirit, not the fruit of the human determination. And the closer we walk with our Creator, the more these qualities begin appearing in our lives. Not because we become impressive people, but because God's life is being formed within us. And that is the miracle of salvation. That is not merely our record in heaven as being cleared. It is our hearts being changed day by day into the likeness of a wonderful Messiah. Hallelujah. Thank you, Father. for touching us and changing us. Remember, it's more than just forgiveness. It's salvation. That's why Yeshua died for us. If our Creator only gave us Yeshua for forgiveness, then our walk, our life would be an endless cycle of failure, confession, failure again, confession again, and never expecting real growth. But that is not the picture of what we see throughout Scripture. A wonderful Heavenly Father desires children who are growing in holiness, becoming more like His Son. The question isn't whether believers will ever make mistakes. The question is this: do we believe that our wonderful Creator has the power to change us? And that question reveals what we truly believe about salvation. Folks, don't settle for less than what our Creator has promised. Sometimes we lower our Creator's promise to match our experience instead of raising our faith to match His word. Perhaps you struggle with impatience for years, or fear. Maybe you struggle with gossip or worry or pride, or resentment towards somebody. And the temptation is there to think, this is who I am and it's always been this way. But Scripture never encourages us to identify ourselves by our weaknesses. Instead, He points to the strength of our Creator. This is the difference, everybody, when we rely on our own power or His power. This is the difference. And we got to understand this. It's not by our strength, it's by His strength. And the less we become and let Him become more, that's the answer. Most other belief systems, all the belief systems around the world, focus on you. You becoming stronger, you becoming louder, you becoming more known. The world today and the enemy drives this for you to become more and our Creator to become less. That's not what the Scriptures say. I can do all things through Messiah who strengthens me. And folks, that doesn't mean we can accomplish every dream we imagine. It means whatever our Creator calls us to do, He supplies us the grace to obey it. You know, we won't have the struggles that we would have in our own fleshly bodies. He calls us to forgive. We have no problem forgiving. He humbles us. We have no problem being humble. To love our enemies sounds in our fleshly desires like it's impossible to love somebody who's our enemy. But He calls us to love our enemies, and by His power we can do it. To walk in purity, by His power we can do it. You understand, our Creator never commands obedience without providing divine help. This is what it's about, not just about forgiveness. It's about saving us from our former selves. It's about saving us from the worldly temptations. It's about saving us from all of this. This is what Yeshua did for us. But sometimes when we don't get our answers immediately, sometimes we start to question these things because our faith isn't as strong as we think it is. One question is often, why didn't God save that person or do this or change his life immediately? Or why does he let him go through that struggle? Or why does he not act immediately? And we don't have all the answers of why our Creator delays answers sometimes and delays things sometimes. Why sometimes when we pray for healing of a disease or direction in our life or for doors to be open, sometimes the answers don't come immediately. Sometimes months might pass, years might even pass. Scripture doesn't explain every delay. But there are things that only our Creator knows. Only our Creator knows. But one thing I notice is that waiting often accomplishes something inside us that immediate answers never could. Waiting teaches dependence. Waiting exposes our motives, develops perseverance, and waiting reveals whether we trust our Creator's timing or we are on our own. James tells us in James 1 verse 4, let perseverance finish its work so that you may be mature and complete. Notice that maturity is not produced by comfort. It's produced through endurance. Many of us often pray, Lord, strengthen my faith. Then we're surprised when he allows situations to require faith. Faith isn't built by reading about trust. Faith grows when we continually trust while we don't yet understand. Trust this, folks, that our Creator's timing is always perfect. Think about Abraham. Yahweh promised him his son. Did Isaac arrive the following week? No, years passed. Every birthday reminded Abraham that the promise had not yet arrived. Yet our Creator was never late. Moses spent 40 years in Pharaoh's palace, then 40 years in the wilderness. Only then did Yahweh send him back to Egypt. David was anointed king while still a young shepherd, but years passed before he ever sat on his throne. Joseph received dreams from Yahweh as a teenager, yet before these dreams were fulfilled, he experienced betrayal, slavery, false accusations, and prison. None of those delays mean Yahweh has forgotten his promise. Yahweh was preparing the man before fulfilling the assignment. Sometimes we ask our Creator to change our circumstances. Meanwhile, Yahweh is changing us. And often that is the greatest miracle. We must get this and understand this. One of the greatest freedoms in ministry comes when we remember whose work it really is. Yeshua said, all authority in heaven and on earth has been given to me. Matthew 28:18. Everything that follows the Great Commission rests on that statement. He did not begin by saying, go because the world has many needs. The world certainly has many needs, but our motivation is not simply human need. Our motivation is obedience to the King. There is a tremendous difference. Have a blessed day, brothers and sisters, and shalom, shalom.
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1: Is if they don't get active serving or hobbies or something where they're engaged with people, they tend to die. Because for many people, you know, your work is the number one thing because you're providing for your family or you're doing something that God has you involved in, digging a ditch, serving people in some way. So if you stop doing that recently and you're feeling a little empty, I really want to encourage people to join a group, whatever it is. I mean, if you play golf, go play golf with other human beings. Do something. If you play pickleball, go join a group to play pickleball. But join a church. Get involved with groups. You'll find that you're purpose is being uncovered to you in the context of relationships.
2: Yeah, don't try to do what you once did. You're not going to go back to that job. You're not going to go do what you was. It's like Jesus said, he who continues to look back is rendered of no service to the kingdom of God. You know, if you look in the rearview mirror, if you drive a car and you have a license, try driving forward by only looking in the rearview mirror. It isn't going to work. You're going to run into a tree or another car. So, you know, it's okay to look back a little bit and reflect. But you cannot drive the car if you're looking in the rearview mirror. Jesus said, he who begins to plow for the kingdom of God and continues to look back is rendered of no service. And this is, look, I've been through this, folks. I mean, the death of my mom, the death of relationships, whatever it might be. You know, I can get, you know, I like what Dr. Norman Vincent Peale said. He said, the river of the mind can't flow in two directions at the same time. And if I asked you today why today's a bad day, you probably could tell me some reasons why today's a bad day. You're coming over fine, don't worry. And why it's a, and it gets easier to be negative as you go down that river, all the negative river. Or if I said, why is today a good day? Well, you have this, you have that. It gets easier to do the positive things. The human mind, the river in the mind, cannot flow in two directions at the same time. They're conflict. Like what did Jesus say? You're not going to get sweet fruit out of a sour tree. Something to that effect, you know. So think positive, and positive, is not a negative word. Positive is a good word. It's a word that represents faith, right?
1: Well, yes. I just had a lunch with a good friend of mine, one of my groups that I'm part of. We had lunch up at Saratoga Springs where they had the recent Belmont Stakes race while Belmont itself is being fixed. But I had lunch with this guy up in Saratoga Springs, and he told me that he gets up about 4:30 every morning, spends 20 minutes in Bible reading, and then almost an hour of meditation, which he tells me is made up of mostly being grateful, thinking about all the things he has to be grateful for. He does this every day, almost every day. And I was thinking, that is beautiful, because like you said, right, the mind can't think on two things. And if you get into a state of being thankful, that also helps a whole lot. But I do want to encourage people, if you're going through some real, you know, mental distress, you know, there's counseling, there's people at churches that will pray with you. You know, you can get connected to people often at churches that do free counseling. I just always get concerned that people that tune into this by mistake think, yeah, no, I'm totally, you know, gone, or I have major issues. No, God is always going to give you hope, give you connection, and get you help for whatever it is you're dealing with. And that's what the body of Christ is for. We're here for each other. I know WCNO probably has outreaches themselves where people can call in and get prayer. So there's always somebody available through the body of Christ that will be there for you. Even if you've been burned or hurt in the past, you got to get back on the horse, get back riding again, and give God a chance to give you relationships to return you to a place of purpose, a place of calling, a place of meaning, and a place of fulfillment.
2: You know, a few years ago, I got to interview Mike Tyson,

0: So when we know that the only way we're made, no one is better than anybody else. At the cross, the ground is level. And we all are reduced to being brothers and sisters that are sinners. And that's it. So there's no one worse than anybody else, no one better than anybody else. And I kind of lost what the point was I was trying to make.
1: Well, I think, you know, Mike Tyson said that, you know, I get a problem when I think I'm somebody. In other words, think about other people. I always tell people that say they're not an evangelist. I say, did you hold the door open for somebody at the coffee shop today? Then there was a spiritual exchange of kindness. And God says people are led to God through kindness. So random acts of kindness, you can do that today for anybody. You can hold a door for somebody. You can say, hey, how are you doing today? Hey, good to see you. Hey, you know, everything going all right for you? Whatever it may be.
0: I mean, also, that's right. Let me add this stuff. No, that's very good. Very good. I'm sorry to interrupt you. I just want to say this, though. Don't expect a thank you back. It's okay. You do good. You give dignity to another. You immediately dignify yourself. God sees it. That's all that counts. You don't need the rewards of men.
1: No.
0: If you hold the door open and they don't, it's like when you pull out in a car. I like it when people go, oh, thank you very much for being kind. And if they don't, didn't even wave thank you or something. Well, you know what? Did you do it for the wave or did you do it to do it? Just do it.
1: Right. Whatever we do, we're supposed to do unto the Lord. And I'll tell you, I do much better every day when I'm kind to people, I'm nice to people, because we reap what we sow. And when you sow kindness and goodness and mercy and grace, God shows up. And when God shows up, people can truly be changed. And that's really through us. And, you know, it says that you can't please God apart from faith today. And faith works only one way. Faith works through love. And love, the Bible tells me, never fails. You know, you can argue, you can discuss the ideas of the Bible or the doctrines of the faith, and you can haggle with people. But you know what never fails? When somebody loves you, listens to you, cares about you, and there are people that are available for you today who do just that. And Brett and I care about you. We love you. We're here because we love Jesus, and we want you to know that you're loved and you're cared about. And I say that to you, Brother Palmer, because I love you and I care about you, and I'm glad you reached out to me. This has been really great. I think we are coming up on our time, possibly.
0: No, we got about 16 more minutes left.
1: Oh, really? Wow.
0: Yeah, we started a little late.
1: Oh, we did.
0: Yeah. So, well, I wanted to ask one thing. You know, you're involved with, you go into the prisons and you're involved with the youth a lot. There is an explosion. I was at a church out of town last week, and one thing the preacher had said was numbers are showing that a whole lot of young people are more interested in finding truth and asking questions about Jesus now more than ever. I find that very exciting. People are finding out that it's nice to have things, but things don't make you happy, you know? So they're seeking. It's kind of really cool that, maybe young boys or girls were seeking other things on the internet, and they've done that, and they kind of find out, wow, there's not a lot of good flavor in sin. I'd really like to find out, is there a God? Is there truth? Is Jesus the way, the truth, and the life? And they're asking lots of questions, and a lot of podcasts like this are becoming very popular with young people.
1: Well, it was very exciting. Last night I attended the service at Victory Church of the Mario Murillo Evangelistic Association, and all these young people were up there testifying of their new relationship with Jesus Christ, coming out of drugs, coming out of, you know, really bad relationships, abuse. I mean, just all sorts of stuff. You can imagine what youth and we got into ourselves to some extent. But these kids were up in front at our church last night sharing their testimonies of how Jesus has gotten a hold of their lives. And it was so invigorating. It was so, you know how you hear from a person, their testimony, it just really builds you up with.
0: Can you remember any of those testimonies? Because people love stories, you know?
1: Oh, well, I mean, gosh, there were so many different types of testimonies. I can tell you, one girl was on the run. She was just on the run in her life. She was going all over. She had no place to go. Her family was crazy. They had left her. I mean, she was a foster child in so many different homes. And then she got on the run. And I mean, it was a life of getting involved with wrong men, getting involved in drugs. I mean, having

0: babies. I mean, it was really just absolute craziness. And her story was so beautiful because eventually someone did reach out to her with the gospel. She ended up getting gloriously saved. And now she's with a ministry going all over the country doing these revival meetings. They just come from Stockton, California, where they were last week. And a ton of youth had come and gotten saved and gotten gloriously set free as these young people had. And their testimonies were just so, I just got to tell you, it was so lively at the service because these testimonies, Jesus says that, you know, we're free through the blood of Christ, the sacrifice that he made and the word of our testimony. I mean, that's kind of hard to completely appreciate that people's testimonies are what really help other people get set free. It builds up people's faith and they're able to receive from the Spirit of God. And so it was just beautiful watching these kids. And they're, of course, in community. They travel together. They had this Stockton revival. And now they're here in Albany having a meeting Sunday night at the Marriott. And I understand that almost all the tickets are sold out. It's really well received. And so I'm going to look forward to being there on Sunday night, which will be my birthday night. So that'll be kind of a nice birthday present.
1: Wow.
0: Yeah.
1: So tell us another story of one of these young people. People love stories. They love testimonies.
0: I mean, there was another young man who came from some level of believers, but he had gotten involved in street gangs. He got involved in shooting somebody. The guy didn't die, so he wasn't charged with murder, but he was charged with something else. And then somehow, miraculously, it was like maybe a first offense that the judge who had been putting all these other people in jail before him in this jail setting. He said, oh, this was a woman. He said, I don't want to see you back in my courtroom. And he basically gave the guy a break. And there was no reason for him to do that based upon this person's testimony. And so he didn't end up going to jail and God ended up turning his life around. But there were just so many beautiful stories of these young people and all the things that they had, you know, gotten into and then God had set them free from. And so the beauty of this relationship with Christ is, you know, it's not going to be over till it's over. You know, God has work for us to do. He has work to do in us. I mean, hey, there's still things God's working on in me and listening to all these kids. You know, most of them have certain things God's still working on.
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0: Joy. Welcome to 15 Minutes in the Word with New York Times bestselling author Joyce Meyer. On today's program, Joyce will be teaching from her series, What is Love? Anytime we are loving someone, God is there. Because love is not something God does, it's who He is. God is love. Wherever love is, God is. Now, here's Joyce with today's teaching.
1: Ephesians 1:6 says, being confident of this, that he who began a good work in you will carry it on to completion until the day of Christ Jesus. So God is working in you, and God is changing you little by little. If you have come and set yourself here today to hear the word, you have taken your Saturday morning that you could have used for many other things, and you love God enough that you obviously want to grow, you want to change. I hope you came besides just to see me in person. Or to see if I really look like I look on TV or whatever, you know. Come on, we're way past that. If you're going to come to one of my conferences, come because you want to learn. But you're growing. As you're sitting in here today, you're growing. And I can tell you, you will see the fruit of it in the days ahead. Especially, and see here again, we get lazy. We want the preacher to do it all. Let Joyce spend a month studying this out and making all the, you know, let her spend all the money to come here and let me just go plop my little butt in the seat and just sit here and just see if she can do anything for me. You know what the Bible says? The measure of thought and study that you give to the truth that you hear is the measure of virtue and knowledge that will come back to you again. The smartest thing that you could do is take notes on what I'm saying, if you can. I don't take too many notes when I'm listening because I like to listen. Or buy something else out there that is like this. We used to be able to get the CDs right away, but people don't buy CDs that much anymore. And so, but you need to go home and think about this. You need to go home and think about love, and you need to maybe examine yourself. How would I rate myself in patience? Well, I gave myself a 5, so I've got a long way to go. But yesterday morning, I was only at about a 3. Then I quickly got back to a 5. Now, the best thing to do probably would let somebody else rate you, because we're probably generous with ourselves. 2 Corinthians 3:18, and all of us who with unveiled faces contemplate the Lord's glory are being transformed. That means changed entirely into the image of Christ with ever-increasing glory. The Amplified says from glory to glory. And the word glory means the manifestation of all the excellencies of God. So that means that if you stick with God and the Word, you get a little more excellent, and a little more excellent, and a little more excellent, and a little more excellent. And if you're not careful, one of these days, you're going to look like Jesus. Amen. And one of these days you'll be so full of Him, you won't be able to stay mad at anybody, because it'll hurt your spirit too much to do it. Can I tell you something? You don't have time to be mad at people. You just don't have time. And I don't have the energy for it. Anger just wears you out. You know it? And how many of you know that being angry at whoever you're angry at is not going to change them? Oh, in Romans 12:2, don't conform to the pattern of this world, but be transformed, completely changed, by the renewing of your mind. Okay, now I'm going to tell you a secret. If you get this, this is really going to help you. This is something that God taught me to do a long time before any preacher taught me to do it. And it involves that little book that I showed you, The Secret Power of Speaking God's Word Out Loud. All right. Don't just randomly read the Bible. I mean, it's okay if you want to read the Bible through every year. Reading the Bible is good, but you need to take it as a college course. If you have trouble forgiving people, then do a little work. It's so easy today, so much easier than it was 40 years ago when I started. I mean, you should have seen what it took to put a message together 40 years ago. Now you just get on the internet and say, give me all the scriptures on forgiveness, and there they are. Well, I would suggest, I'm just suggesting, if you want to just type them or paste and copy, you can do that. But I think it's good to write things out in longhand. Get yourself a notebook and write things out. It takes you a while to do it, and it helps get it in you. So write out all these scriptures, and then you've decided that you want to be a loving person. You don't want to be quick to get angry. You don't want to stay mad at people. How many of you want that? You don't. You want that? Okay. So I'm getting ready to tell you how you can get it. It's not going to happen because you go get in some prayer line and ask some preacher to lay hands on you. You can do that if you want to, but you're going to have to make a decision. And you're going to have to do some work. You're going to have to put some effort into it because it's something you have to do on purpose. How many of you want to get good at forgiveness? I mean, you want to just be like, bang, I'm not staying mad at you. I'm not wasting the time. Because really, if somebody offends you, they're really offending God. Jesus said, if they reject you, they're rejecting me. He takes it personally when people mistreat you. And if you will release them to God and pray for them, God will take care of it and turn it around. And Isaiah 61 says, God will give you a double blessing for your former trouble. So you write these scriptures out, and at least twice a day, you declare them out loud. And you write them out in a first-person form. I am impossible to offend. I am quick to forgive. I am not easily angered. And after every one of those things, you put the scripture that you got it from. That helps you renew your mind. We can never act right until we start thinking right. The problem is up here. When you start thinking right, where the mind goes, the man follows. Your behavior will follow right thinking, but your behavior will also follow wrong thinking. That's why if you sit around all day and you think about what some person did to you that is unfair, and then you talk about it to everybody that you can talk to about it, I can tell you, you are not going to get over hating them. You just cannot do it. In God's economy, you have to believe it first before you see it. Consider yourself dead to sin. That means think yourself dead to sin. I am dead to sin. When I wanted to quit smoking, I smoked cigarettes from the time I was 9 years old. And after I first really got serious about serving God, got baptized in the Holy Spirit, and I had a really hard time giving up cigarettes because I had said for years, if I ever quit smoking, I know I'd gain weight and get fat. Because I gained weight easy. I didn't have a slow metabolism. Mine was in a coma. How many of you think sometimes your metabolism's in a coma? All right. Well, I would go to church, and, you know, back then services were 3 and 4 hours long. And we loved every minute of it. Now, if you don't get people in and out in 45 minutes, they want to stone you. And what I'm getting ready to tell you is the truth. I wanted a cigarette so bad, I would go out in my car, lay down in the seat, and smoke a cigarette. I don't know what I thought. People must have thought the car was on fire. There's no person in there, but it's full of smoke. So one of them didn't call the fire department. And I finally thought, you know, this is just pitiful. Here I am, born again, baptized in the Holy Ghost, teaching a Bible study in my home, laying in my car, laying down in my car. Now, I'm not condemning you if you smoke, to be honest. I don't think that'll keep you out of heaven. The Bible says nothing about smoking, but it says a lot about gluttony. But Be thankful I'm not teaching on that today. But it's just not good for you, and it's not a good witness. You know, I don't know where Christians got this idea, but the three bad ones are cussing, smoking, and drinking. You know, so I wanted to be a good witness, and I wanted to quit. Well, God started teaching me this principle, this secret principle that I'm trying to teach you today. Are you tracking with me? Is this making any sense? Okay. So I would drive down the highway at night coming home from work, smoking a cigarette, saying, I don't smoke. I hate to smoke. Cigarettes stink. They make me stink. I quit smoking. Okay, do you know that within 2 weeks I had quit? Now, I'm really, if I can get this across to you today, I am giving you a big secret of how to have victory over any sin in your life. I am more than a conqueror. Greater is he that is in me than he that is in the world. Come on. Now, you might have to do that for 6 months or a year, but who cares? At least you're making some progress in the right direction. You're not staying in the same place all the time. Now, I don't know if you believe me or not, if you think this will work, but I'll tell you what. I made a list of 65 things that I wanted to see happen in my life, and I said all of them were a reality, and not one of them was a reality. And right now, I can tell you honestly, every one of those things is a reality in my life. Every single solitary one of them. You've got to change your thinking, because what's in your heart comes out of your mouth, and words carry the power of life and death. It's not that hard to put this together. Don't say things like, you know, I'll always be under the power of my past. I can never have a good life because of my past. No, you say, my power has no past over me. I am a new creature in Christ. Amen. The Bible doesn't say talk about the mountain. It says talk to the mountain. Now, I'm going to talk to somebody that's understanding what I'm saying. Now, you take anything that is a bondage, a habit, a problem in your life. Let's say you have a problem with jealousy. Or you have a problem with envy or pride. Or whatever. There's so many problems out there we could never count them all. But whatever your problem is, take the word like medicine for that area. If I've got a headache, I don't put a Band-Aid on my head. If I cut myself, I don't stick an aspirin in it. We have enough sense to know what kind of medicine to take for our physical ailments. Well, the word of God is medicine.
0: God tells us to love everyone. We may not feel like doing it, but it's something we need to do on purpose. Christians are supposed to act differently and show love by being patient with other people's weaknesses. 1 John 3:18 says, "Dear children, let us not love with words or speech, but with actions and in truth."
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0: Welcome to On to Perfection, the radio ministry of Resurrection Life Family Worship Center. We are delighted that you joined us for today's broadcast. Our prayer is for the Word of God to transform you into the image of our Lord and Savior, Jesus Christ, while simultaneously causing you to triumph everywhere the soles of your feet shall tread. Now let's get into the Word with Apostle Trevor Banks.
1: Going or carrying him to the realm of glory. This was the road to it. Joseph didn't have this. He had the vision. He had the dream. It was conceived in him. He knew to some idea what he was supposed to do. The sheaves, the moon, and the stars were bowing to him. He knew that. But he didn't know the process.
2: Amen. Oh,
1: yes. Stop bucking against the process.
2: Amen.
1: Sometimes it will seem like you are the farthest from your vision and what you want to do for God. Like you done messed up. Like you done missed God totally. Tell somebody gestation. Develop right where you are. That's why it's important to be planted. So that you can flourish right where you are. You got to get those roots to go down. So Joseph was in Potiphar's house. Think about a moment. He could have been trying to plot to get back to Canaan. Well, no, he just settled on in. Said, all right, my brothers done sold me down here. I'm going to do the best and work with Potiphar. Why could he do that? Listen to me. This is for you too. The Lord caused him to prosper. When he was thrown into the pit, there was no water in the pit. Amen. Reuben wanted to rescue him and take him back to his father, but Reuben left, and so God's timing had the other brothers to sell him. And he was out of it. When Reuben came back, he was gone. Because if Reuben had rescued him, then his purpose and his plan have been messed up. So God timed it just right. And then he went into Potiphar's house. Right? And he was set there to learn administration. But the thing that prospered him is that the Lord was with him. Tell somebody, the Lord is with me. Understand that. Tell somebody else, the Lord is with me. You not only have to believe that, you got to know that. Tell somebody, you got to know that. When I don't feel like it, when I'm low, when I'm down, when I feel defeated, when I feel like I can't make it, you're going to feel like that sometimes. But we don't walk by feeling. Amen. As your days are, so shall your strength be. Amen. God is not going to forsake you. He's not going to let you down. But he will, I'm going to say, have you hidden and in the process, he'll be hidden from you. But that's what you develop. That's gestation. What are you doing with what he put in your hand? I don't like this job. Well, you quit the other job. You got fired from the one before that. Just go through the process. And learn how to give thanks in everything. My daughter can tell you, there was a time all I had to eat was split pea soup. And stacks of boxes of them. Someone gave them to us, donated. Split pea soup. I'll never eat another split pea. Unless that's all that's there. And I'll fast 40 days first. But you know what? In the process of that, I realized I had to learn to enjoy and really be thankful for the split pieces. You know, when you eat something long enough, it's like God, where's God? You know, where the blessing of the Lord at? But see, you're in a gestation. And God has to create a capacity in you to give thanks in all things. Mine was split pea soup. It was some months now. Every meal. It might be a little something on the side, but split pea. Split pea. I don't even like the color green now. Not that color green. You understand what I'm saying now? But it has to come the time where, okay, that split pea didn't bother me.
2: Amen, amen.
1: You know, you got God, gestation, God is doing something in you. And nobody can really help you. It's like the butterfly coming out of the cocoon. Somebody helps him, he's going to die.
2: Amen, amen.
1: Because he's got to strengthen those wings. In trying to get out, he's got to strengthen the wings so that when he does finally break out, he can fly. If you take him while he's trying to struggle to get out of there and lift him up out of there, he'll fall right to the ground. No strength in those wings. That's the way that it is in gestation. So he's in Potiphar's house and he's learning administration. And because the Lord is with him, he prospers. If you will stop murmuring and complaining and pining and whining and striving and trying to get out and manipulating. If you just cut all that out and just be content. Lord, I'm content in the state that I am in.
2: Amen.
1: And start to give thanks in everything. Lord, I didn't have steak today. I had split pea, but thank you. Thank you for the split pea. It's just like the manna. When they had manna every day, they loathed the manna. But God was, it was a gestation period. God was teaching them faith, teaching them to trust him, teaching them to look to him. But they never got past it. They never got out the wilderness. So somebody may be in the gestation period. I'm reminded of that song. I don't know if it was Reverend Cleveland. I've been in the storm too long. Some of y'all don't remember that. Some of my oldies remember that. That was your favorite song, right? You can feel like you've been in the storm too long. But you got to get past that too.
2: Amen. Yes. Oh, yes. Oh, yes.
1: Oh, I see some of y'all ain't really allow God to do what he wants to do in you. Because You really want glory to rest on your life? It's a weight. It's weighty. Ask somebody, do you know what you're asking for? You better know what you're asking for. And it's not something that's out, you know, way out there that can't be achieved or accomplished or received. You can. But it's going to take something from you. It'll change your life. And God is not a part-timer.
2: Amen.
1: If you're going to be a steward of glory, you cannot be part-time. You got to be walking in the glory at home. When you get ready to get in the shower. When you cooking a meal at home. What you watching on the TV. The glory can't leave while you watch TV. How you talking at home. How you treating your wife. How you treating your husband? How you treating your dog or your cat? Ah. I got rid of a dog once because I couldn't take care of it. It was a good dog too. It was a full-bred German Shepherd. Great, just like a police dog. Trained too. But the job schedule I had, I couldn't spend the time I wanted with it. Boy, he was a good dog too, about that big, smart. If anybody had a German Shepherd, you know he's smart. But God convicted my heart. He said, because in Proverbs it talks about a man that doesn't care for his beast. And that thing hit me. I said, oh, Lord, his name was Major. I said, I love Major, but I, you know, Major's a dog. I wound up getting rid of him. But you know, when I got rid of him, it kind of broke my heart, because when the I think it was Cruelty Society, when he came and put him in the cage, he looked out at me, man, like I was, what you doing? I said, hey, you're going to a better place. Come on, it's how you, the gestation period, when nobody's there to applaud you.
2: Yes. Amen.
1: Nobody's there to encourage you necessarily. God is there. The presence has to be there before God puts you before the people. Because going before the people first can destroy you.
2: Yes.
1: It can destroy you. Yes, it can.
2: Amen. Amen.
1: So the presence has to be there. And this is what you practice there. This is why the gestation, no one seems to understand. And not that people aren't trying to understand. No, it's just between you and the Lord.
2: Amen. Amen.
1: And there are seasons like that. All right? On the pathway to glory. So after gestation, there comes purification. God taught you the administration. Now Joseph's there and Potiphar's wife stars eye in Joseph. Here God is training his men of God and now the devil come. I encourage you to read that book of Jasher about that whole story. It's amazing. It's fascinating. Joseph wasn't just a cute guy.
2: Amen.
1: It was something on Joseph.
2: Yes.
1: Actually, Potiphar's wife got sick about him.
2: Amen. Amen. Amen. Amen.
1: She got sick over him. Then she had a banquet and invited all the women in Egypt, and they got messed up. See, some of y'all have embraced the king of Sodom, the natural realm. So it's hard for you to fathom what's going on in the spirit realm. It's difficult for you to even see what God has put on you. And you let people talk you out of stuff that God is trying to talk you into, because it's bigger than you. It's greater than you. God didn't call you to blend in. He didn't call you to just be in the number. He called you to stand out. In the domain that you're in, God is calling you to stand out. It takes a boldness. It takes a courage. It takes a covenant. It takes a commitment to God. And that gestation period is where he works that in you, where your validation and your affirmation come from him. Now, when you come out of that, gestation period, now you're not looking necessarily for applause.
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7: To know that God loves me with an everlasting love means that there is nothing that can interfere with His love for me. Absolutely nothing. If it is everlasting, it is continuous. If it is everlasting, it is uninterruptible. If your idea about the love of God is that it is something you deserve because of something you have done or doing or will do, then you may question the fact, well, you know, how long is this going to last?
8: The Bible proclaims that God's love is completely fulfilling and always flowing. But some people reject His offer of relationship because of how they feel about themselves. Well, today on In Touch, the teaching ministry of Dr. Charles Stanley, you'll hear an encouraging reminder. God's incomparable love toward us is unconditional. So stay with us now to understand how you can be liberated to love. 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
7: The greatest gift that God has to offer us is the one that we probably have the most difficulty receiving. Because somehow we just have a hard time understanding it. What am I talking about? I'm talking about God's love for us. And I think there are two primary reasons we have difficulty receiving it. Number one, we don't think we deserve it, and we don't. And secondly, we don't understand it. And for those two primary reasons, we have a very difficult time receiving, accepting God's love for us. And so the reason I think we have difficulty is because we can't quite make His love harmonize with our love. And so we want to be able to feel that God loves us the way we love others. And when we put it in that light, somehow, if God loves us like we love others, then I'm not sure God will always love me the way the Bible says He does. So what I want to talk about in this message, I want to talk about God's love for us. And I want you to turn, if you will, to 1 John chapter 4. This book is full of love. 1 John, that's Revelation from the back, Jude, 3rd, 2nd, 1 John. And I know that most of you know where it is, but every once in a while somebody doesn't know where these small epistles are. 1 John chapter 4. So beginning in verse 16, he says, now look at this.

loved us. If someone says, I love God, and hates his brother, he's a liar. For the one who does not love his brother whom he has seen cannot love God whom he has not seen. And this commandment we have from him, that the one who loves God should love his brother also. Now, all of us are probably at different levels in our understanding of God's love, or even being able to feel it. And if I should ask you this morning, how many of you genuinely believe God loves you? More than likely, most of you could raise your hand and say, I do. But if I should say to you, how many of you, as a way of life in your daily life, you feel God loving you? More than likely, most of you probably would say, well, I know he does, but to ask me if I feel like it, not exactly. And more than likely, the reason you don't feel like it is because, number one, you don't think you deserve it. And so if you don't think you deserve it, then why should you feel something you know you don't deserve? In fact, you don't just think you don't deserve it. You know you don't deserve God's love. And so, therefore, how in the world could you feel it? So what I want to talk about in this message is God's love for us. And I want to talk about two or three things. Number one, I want to talk about what it's like. What is the love of God like? What's the character of God's love? Secondly, because you see, today there's so much going on about emotions, and most books you'll find in any Christian bookstore has nothing to do with theology, the books of the Bible, trying to interpret the scripture, commentaries. Most all of it today is emotional things. All the emotions we feel, and so much of it is about love and the lack of love and loving too much and all kind of subjects. But I want us to look at the quality of love. What's this love that God has for us? And secondly, how does God express this love to you and me? Well, as I think about the kind of love that God has for us, first of all, it is a gift. In James chapter 1, that 17th verse, you recall what he says in this passage. He says that every good and perfect gift is bestowed. It is a perfect gift. It comes from God the Father from above. And he says, there is no variation, no shifting shadow. That is, whatever God gives us, it isn't a shifting kind of thing. It isn't something that's changing. God's love for you and me is a gift. That is, his caring for us, his kindness toward us, his goodness toward us, all the aspects, everything that is wrapped up of the caring and the comfort and the security and the satisfaction and the meeting of needs, all the things that are wrapped up in love. God's love for you and me is a gift. Therefore, it means, since it is a gift, I do not have to do anything to deserve it. Once I begin to deserve something, then what happens is I distort it. For example, if I offered you a gift and you said, well, now, wait a minute. I'm willing to take it, but I've got to give you something in return. No, you can't give me anything. Well, I can't accept it. If I can't give you something in return, then I can't accept it. Then what would you do? You would frustrate me trying to express my love for you by giving you something. And secondly, it would tell me that something on the inside of you is so mixed up and confused, you cannot accept or receive my love. Love is a gift. You cannot pay for it. When I say a gift, it has no fine print. It has no footnotes. When God says he loves us as a gift. It is something given that has absolutely nothing to do with our deserving it. Secondly, it is perfect. It is the only kind of love that God knows how to express. For example, God is the absolute perfection of everything he is. That is, if God is powerful, it's perfect powerful. If God is beautiful, he's perfectly beautiful. If God is all knowledgeable, it's perfect knowledge. Anything and every single attribute of God is absolutely perfect. That is, it has reached the peak of its perfection. You cannot improve it to any degree. God's love for you and me is absolutely perfect. And that's the only kind of love that God knows. Now, you and I can't love anybody perfectly, because we're in the flesh and we all have our desires and we all have our prejudices and we can get covetous about things or whatever. The flesh is the flesh and it'll never change. We can't love anything and anybody perfectly. God has nothing within him, not a single solitary aspect of anything that would keep him from loving to perfection. And the only time you and I are going to be able to love like that is when we get to heaven and we have left these old bodies behind. And we have a glorified body, and there is absolutely no presence of sin, so there'll be no presence of any kind of prejudice on our part, or selfishness on our part, or self-centered. Then we can love with our whole heart, absolutely perfectly, like God loves.
That's the way he loves. His

0: Love is a gift. It is perfect love. Thirdly, it is everlasting love. And when I think about that, I think about this passage in Jeremiah chapter 31. He says in the third verse, the Lord appeared unto him from afar, saying, listen to this, I have loved you with an everlasting love. Therefore, I have drawn you with loving kindness. Now, what does that mean? To know that God loves me with an everlasting love means that there is nothing that can interfere with his love for me. Absolutely nothing. If it is everlasting, it is continuous. If it is everlasting, it is uninterruptible. Now, you and I can love someone, and situations and circumstances or disagreements can crop up, and we may not feel that love. You may still love them, or you may not feel it. Or some people can just quit loving someone. But the one thing about God's love is this. You never have to worry about if God is going to stop loving you. Now remember this. If your idea about the love of God is that it is something you deserve because of something you have done or doing or will do, then you may question the fact, well, you know, how long is this going to last? Now, none of us want to be loved by someone who only loves us when we meet all the requirements or when we please them in every aspect. Nobody can please everybody else in this world. Nobody can do that. But you see, if I see that God's love for me is based on anything but the fact that it's just his nature to love, then I'm going to say, well, I know he loves me today or now, but listen, when God says I love you, there are no buts, no ands, no ifs, no wherefores or therefores. It is the nature of God to love. It is absolutely everlasting and eternal, unceasing, unchanging. What I want you to see is the love of God comes from him. It does not come from us, since it is all from him. It is his very nature being poured out upon us. You can't do anything to stop it and anything to change it and anything to interrupt it. So what does that mean? Here's what it means. It means that every day you and I walk under the canopy of the love of God. It doesn't make any difference if you get out of the will of God over here and you're living in sin and being disobedient to God. You know what happens? Most people think, uh-oh, canopy's down. The canopy's not down because, listen, you didn't put it up. If you'd have put it up by good works, you'd have to keep it up. God is the one who put the canopy up there. That is his love for you and me. It doesn't make any difference. You're going right, wrong, left, right. It doesn't make any difference. The love of God is the love of God. I want you to see the source of his love is God, not us under any condition. It is eternal and everlasting. Likewise, his love for us is unconditional. Now, we've said that oftentimes because most people, it is human nature to believe that somehow there must be some conditions to the love of God. You mean to tell me that God cares for me, his kindness, his goodness, his security, his meeting my needs, that there's no condition? None. No condition whatsoever. What condition? What condition could there be? God loves you just the way you are. It doesn't make any difference what's going on in your life. I didn't say that you would enjoy life because he loves you. I didn't say that God was going to overlook sin. I didn't say that you could live any old way you want to and everything just be fine. I said that God loves you no matter what, because it is an unconditional love. It is likewise a sacrificial love. And it's interesting in 1 John, as we said before, every time the word is used, and all that many times, every single time it is agape love, sacrificial love. John 3:16 is not for God so loved you in a brotherly fashion and has affection for you, but God so loves you sacrificially that he gave his only begotten son Jesus, that whosoever believes in him would not perish but have everlasting life. God's love for you and me is a sacrificial, that is, it cost him something. God saw humanity. He saw you and me, because he doesn't save people in mass. He saw you, knows you by name. He saw you in your sinfulness, in your helpless, hopeless, sinful condition, and knowing that there was not be one thing in this world you could do to forgive yourself, to make yourself acceptable in the eyes of God. And God decreed, and if it had been any other way, he'd have told us. And because of his nature and his justice, he's not only love but justice, in order to remain just and to express his love, he had to send somebody to pay the penalty for your sin and mine. That's what the cross is all about. The cross is all about one word, and that word is substitution. God the Father substituted his son at the cross to pay for our sins in order that he could express his love to you and me. It is a sacrificial love. So the sacrifice wasn't that God said, oh, I'm just going to love you and meet your needs. No, it's no sacrifice on the part of God to meet our needs. All he's got to do is speak every single thing you and I would ever need into mind, and it would have been done. But to atone for our sin, God sacrificed his only begotten Son. Now listen to this, and I repeat this also again because I want you to understand. God the Father paid the greatest price possible for almighty, omnipotent, omniscient, omnipresent, holy God could possibly pay for your sin and mine, and that's to give his only begotten Son. It is a sacrificial love. And that's why, my friend, listen to me carefully. That's why if you reject the Lord Jesus Christ, listen to me. If you reject the Lord Jesus Christ, I don't want that Christ business. Don't give me this Bible and church business. For you to reject the greatest, most profound act of sacrificial love ever demonstrated to humanity and ever can possibly be demonstrated, for you to reject that, and then you wonder why you would die and be separated from God for eternity. It isn't that God stopped loving you. It's just that you have, listen, you have broken the heart of God. You have rejected the greatest expression possible for almighty, holy, all-loving God to express to you, and you turn your back upon that. The sin is the awful, horrible sin of ingratitude of rejecting that kind of love. It is a sacrificial love. That's the quality and that's the kind of love that he loves us with. It is likewise an immeasurable love. Turn, if you will, to Ephesians chapter 3. In the 17th verse of Ephesians 3, so that Christ may dwell in your hearts through faith, and that you, being rooted and grounded in love, may be able to comprehend with all the saints what is the breadth and the length and the height and the depth, and to know the love of Christ which surpasses all knowledge. How do you measure the love of God? The only way I even can come close to measuring it is looking at the cross and to think in my heart that that love is so deep, it reaches all the way down to the depths of my heart. It is so broad that it reaches around the world. It is so high that it comes all the way from heaven. It is so long it can reach the longest point on this universe, no matter where it reaches out there. It is absolutely immeasurable. It knows no limitations. All of us have limitations in that love. Whether we like it or not, we can't love with that immeasurable love. Now, we can love with all of our heart and say, you know, I'd do anything in this world for you. God is the only one who can say that and do it without a slightest bit of inhibition in any way, because nothing can stop God loving us. Now, something can stop my loving him, and something can stop and hinder my ability and my capacity to enjoy and receive and experience that love, but nothing can stop him loving us. It is a love that is absolutely immeasurable, and it is a love beyond our understanding. Listen back in Ephesians chapter 3. He says in verse 19, and to know the love of Christ, which surpasses knowledge, that you may be filled up to the fullness of God. Now to him who is able, look at this, to do exceedingly abundantly beyond all that we ask or think according to the power that works within us. That is, God's love is immeasurable. It is inexhaustible. It is infinite. And because he has all power to do all things, his love knows no measurements. But one last quality that I'll mention, and there are many others, there's no way to exhaust this subject by far, and that is, it is available. Now watch this. To whom would it be available? Either God would have to, in his own way, choose some fashion. I'm going to love him, not going to love her. Going to love her, but not going to love him. That is, God's love is available. Listen to what he said. And imagine the Lord Jesus Christ saying this in such a brief word so that the whole world could memorize it. How available is God's love? For God so loved the world that he gave his only begotten Son, that whosoever believes in him would not perish, but have everlasting life. Now, to make it a little bit more personal, for God so loved you. He loves all of us individually. His love is such that it reaches everybody, so therefore everyone lives under the canopy of that love. There's no such thing as, listen to this, there's no such thing as escaping the love of God. You can fight it, you can resist it, and some people do. Some people do not have the capacity to receive love. They can't. Here's what happens. When people, whatever the situation may be, maybe it's the home they grew up in, or maybe it's their circumstance, or maybe they've been hurt somehow. Somehow, there are those people who can't receive love, and they put up a barrier. Here's what happens. The more you try to love them, the more they back away. The sweeter you are to them, the more difficult they become. And the more you give them, and the more you try to express love, here's what happens. They feel so uncomfortable with your expressing love, they will become even hostile before they will say yes to your love. Now, they don't understand what's happening inside of them. But it's like they become angry when you try to love them. They resist love. They can't accept it. Because on the one hand, sometimes their expression is, well, if you love me, you must be expecting me to love you in return. Or if you love me, you must be expecting something from me. Or I don't deserve to be loved. I can't be loved. Look at my life. How could anybody love me? And they reject the love of God the same way they reject someone else's love. Many people reject the love of God because somehow they just, how could God love me? How could he love me because he's love? And you see, when a person is distorted in their emotions, they can't accept God's love. They can't accept someone else's love because they can give you enough reasons that it's absolutely proof that they are undeserving of being loved. You don't have to go through life feeling unloved. And it's one thing to go through life feeling unloved by somebody, but it is a tragedy to go through life feeling unloved by Almighty God. Well, I know he's up there. I know he loves most folks. There's no way for him to love me. Look at me, therefore, how could he love me? That's not even the question. Not look at me, how could he love me, but what? Look at him, how could he love me? If I look at me, I may say, how could he love me? But if I look at him, yes, I can say, yes, he loves me, because it is the nature of God to love.
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1: 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Believers need to remember that godly thinking is a choice. Here's a moment with Charles Stanley.
0: It's easy for any one of us to walk out on any given day of our life, in society, wherever we're going, whether it's shopping or whether it's in church or whatever it may be, and your mind drift. It can drift into all kind of thoughts. That's why you should be careful who you're with, where you go, the kind of friends you have, the kind of people you fellowship with. Because they're going to influence you to some degree. You're going to influence them, one. And so what happens? Our minds can drift. If they drift, listen, we live in a worldly system, and the system of the world is ungodly thinking. That doesn't mean everybody thinks ungodly, but there is a core in this world system in which we live that's ungodly. And if we are not careful, and you see, we have the Holy Spirit living on the inside of us. And listen, it's His job and His responsibility to do what? To bring to our attention when thoughts come our way that don't belong to us. And we're to renew our mind. Let's say some thought comes your way, and all of a sudden you grab that thought, the Spirit of God convicts you, that's not who you are. And what you turn it off, turn it out. You say, well, I don't know that I can do that. You have the capacity to do it. That's a gift of God. Whether you choose to do it or not is something else.
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0: What principles guide your life? The way you raise your children? How about the way you invest your time, your resources, or maybe how you support God's work? Well, those decisions don't just happen. They flow from something deeper. Welcome to Through the Bible. As we continue learning about the Sermon on the Mount, Dr. J. Vernon McGee takes us straight to the heart of the matter. This powerful message isn't just about outward behavior, though. It's about the inner motives that shape our actions. The righteousness that Jesus describes begins on the inside and then works its way out. I'm Steve Schwetz, and I'm glad that you're on the Bible bus with us. Go ahead and open your Bible to Matthew chapter 5, verse 42, and as you find it, Greg and I will share a few notes from listeners who hop aboard, this time via the app.
1: Yes, Steve, we're excited because we have been able to build over 100 different language apps that have the TTB systematic teaching and the Bible. It's that simple. And there is an easy way to respond and give feedback through the app.
0: Yep.
1: All of these testimonies came through our various app feedback systems.
0: Yeah, this first one comes, and you would think, oh, it's in the U.S. No, this comes from Mario in Argentina, who listens to our Spanish app. Listen to this. When I was a child, my parents used to listen to this program on the radio. They are no longer with us, but thanks to the Lord, a sister in Christ told me about the app. I downloaded it, and now I enjoy the teachings every day. My life is spiritually enriched, and I always recommend the app and share the studies as well. May our Heavenly Father fill you with His grace until His coming. That is my greatest desire.
1: And thanks for pointing out that this Spanish listener is in Argentina. That is the reason that we have invested in digital ministry, is the footprint is basically the whole world, except where there is no internet access. And that's increasingly a small part of the world.
0: Yep.
1: So this is a powerful way for us to fling the seed of the Word of God. Now we can go from Argentina to Alabama. And Robin tells us her Through the Bible story. She says, back when I was a kid, my mom used to listen on WJMM in Lexington, Kentucky. She still does. I'm 62 years old now. I recently looked you up and downloaded the app. I'm in Revelation, and let's say that I am hooked. I have learned so much already and cannot wait each day to listen at my convenience. I've had some questions answered and explained in ways that I understand. I am so looking forward to going ahead with you all and don't know why I have waited so long. Thank you for providing this app and a way to follow along. I'm already working on getting my friends hooked up and will be talking to my pastor. We recently went through the whole book of Revelation on Sunday nights.
0: Robin, thank you so much for that encouragement and for sharing the app with your friends. And for those of you who want to be able to do the same, you can always download it from one of the app stores. And you can also get a pack of 10 of these little, we call them Bible bus passes, about the size of a business card. You can keep them with you. Super easy. You can just say, hey, can I share something with you that's had an impact on my life? Hand them the card. They can scan the QR code, and they're on the Bible bus at that point, too.
1: And that QR code takes you to a website with all 100 apps, the English plus the other languages. So if you meet someone that speaks another language, you can do that as well.
0: Yep, that's great.
1: Steve, how about what Deborah had to share?
0: Okay, this is in 2020. I was hospitalized due to World Trade Center illness for 5 months. When I returned home from rehab, I was alone a lot, but very grateful to God in the name of Jesus for being alive. I discovered the program and have been on the Bible bus since then. It's my first go-around and waiting to ride the bus again. You have helped me to live a better life as a Christian. I thank God for all of you.
1: And so Steve shared with you, you can go to any of the major stores, the Apple Store or the Google Play Store, and download our app. Just type in Through the Bible, THRU, the Bible, and you will be able to, as Robin pointed out, you can study anytime, as many times as you want. That's one of the other great things about these apps. They're such great tools for study.
0: Yeah. Greg, why don't you pray for us as we begin?
1: Father, thank you for the technology that allows us to make your word available to more and more people. And now, as we all turn our hearts and minds to your word, we pray for you to open our hearts and change our lives. In Jesus' name, amen.
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2: Now we come in this chapter to see something that's very important, and it's the relationship of the subjects of the kingdom to God and the

this law here. Archbishop McGee of Ireland years ago said that it was impossible to conduct the affairs of the British nation on the basis of the Sermon on the Mount. Now, I do not know whether I'm related to Archbishop McGee or not, but I certainly find that I think as he did about the Sermon on the Mount. This can only be enforced when he is on the throne. That, I think, ought to be quite obvious. Give to him that asketh thee, and for him that would borrow thee, turn not thou away. And so many of the wealthy churches today, they attempt to follow, they say, the Sermon on the Mount. That's their regular diet. Well, you go out and try to get something from the rich and see how far you get today, my friend. You won't get very far, I can assure you. Because they don't really live by it. They say it's a great document. All they do is they just think it's great. That's all. They hear about it on Sunday. But Monday morning, it's just cold-blooded business and cash on the barrelhead, or you don't get it. And that, of course, is the way the business world is set up today. But there's a great principle here for the child of God, and we shouldn't miss that. We should try to be helpful to those that are in need. And there's so many kind Christian acts that can be performed today by believers. And after all, there were no hospitals or orphans' homes or works of charity, the Bible doesn't call it that, acts of love that have preceded the preaching of the gospel, always followed it. And the proof, of course, is the fruit is the important thing. And there is a great principle here, and it concluded by saying that we're to be perfect, even as your Father, which is in heaven, is perfect. And how can you be perfect? Accepted in the Beloved, in Christ. Those that are in Christ Jesus, there's no condemnation to them. God sees us in Christ. And you get there by faith in Him. That's the only way that you can become perfect, is through faith in Christ today. Then there begins that slow process of sanctification in our lives. And this, of course, should be a goal. But to say that you can automatically, in your own strength, attain it, and then go to God and say, look what I've done. Look how wonderful I am. And you get all the glory. And you force God to save you on that basis. And, my friend, you're going to do nothing of the kind, because you and I are not perfect, and it's only in the little nursery rhyme that the little fellow that reached in his thumb pulled out a plum and said, what a smart boy am I. We got a lot of that in religion today, the little folk that sit around and reach in their thumb and pull out a plum, and they say, my, what a smart boy I am. My friend, may I say to you, you and I need a Savior today. Now we're dealing here in chapter 6 with the externalities of religion. That's very important to see. In chapter 5, the king speaks of the righteousness which his subjects must possess. And it must be a righteousness to exceed the righteousness of the scribes and Pharisees. Now, they had a religious righteousness. And that man Nicodemus was an outstanding man, and he was religious. You can't find much to criticize about him, but our Lord said to him, you have to be born again. Now, we have to have a righteousness superior to that, and that only comes through trusting Christ. Now, in this chapter, he talks about the righteousness that the subjects of the kingdom are to practice. And the motive, of course, is an important thing in doing for God. No third party can enter into this relationship. These things are between the soul and God. And the things that are mentioned here are the giving of alms. The second thing is prayer. The third thing is fasting. The fourth thing is money. And the other thing is taking thought and care for the future. These are very practical considerations. Now listen to him here. He first talks about alms, and this all has to do with the externality of religion, or ostentation in what you do in a religious way. Now notice this. Take heed that ye do not your alms before men to be seen of them, otherwise ye have no reward of your Father which is in heaven. Now, your giving is between you and God, and you do not give to be seen of man. This is a great principle here. Now, notice what he says, and he uses very

0: strong language. He says, therefore, when thou doest thine alms, do not sound a trumpet before thee, as the hypocrites do in the synagogues and in the streets, that they may have glory of men. Verily I say unto you, they have their reward. He said this with biting irony and with a rapier of sarcasm, and our Lord knew how to use that. It was the custom of the Pharisees when they wanted to give to the poor. They'd go down to a corner, a busy corner in Jerusalem, and they'd blow a trumpet. The purpose of it was, of course, was to call the poor and needy together to receive the gift. But it also afforded a very fine opportunity to let others know how generous they were. Aren't they parallels to some Christians today? Listen, he says, when they do it that way, they have their reward. And you ask the question, well, what is their reward? Well, what was it they were after? They did it to be seen of man. They were seen of man. They blew a trumpet and everybody came running out. And that was their reward. It wasn't between them and God. Now, why do you give? I've been told that certain men, I remember several years ago, I was asked to take an offering in a certain organization. And they said, now, the thing that you want to do is to make sure that you give everybody an opportunity to stand up and say how much they'd give. And the way you do it, say, how many give $100? And I said, well, why in the world do you do it like that? Well, Mr. So-and-so's here. If you just take an offering, he'll put a dollar in. But if you let them stand up and say who's going to give $100, he'll stand up and give $100, and he'll give it too. May I say, he blew a trumpet. And I came to know the man. I came to discover that's the way he gave. I've had many folk that when they'd give you a very large check and they'd give it to you personally, and I had a man that always gave me that check before I went into the pulpit. He was very smart in doing that because he thought it would excite me enough that I'd get up and mention it. And a friend of his came to me one day and he said, so-and-so's disturbed. He gave you a check the other day and you didn't get up and acknowledge it. And may I say to you, I didn't. And I told this man the reason why. I said, now this man's a man of means. The check he gave in relationship to what he has isn't very much. But I said, there happened to be a mail carrier also that handed me an envelope. And he didn't want me to open it till after the service. And he didn't want me to say a word to anybody. And he gave almost twice as much as that man gave. May I say to you, if I'm going to acknowledge anybody, I'm going to have to acknowledge the other man. But he wouldn't want it. May I say to you that giving is between you and God. And the very minute that you get a third party in there, then you don't get any credit for it at all. I think there's a lot of so-called Christian giving today. The college I graduated from, they sure played on human nature. They sent out a beautiful architect's drawing of a tower they were going to put on the old hall that was there when I was in school, and they very, you know, modestly said, and we'll, of course, name it after the donor. And I understand they had a half a dozen that wanted to give because that tower's known. It's called So-and-So Tower in honor of that man. Well, that trumpet's been blown all the time. In fact, it's on there in stone, carved in stone. A lot of people give like that. Now, that kind of giving is worth nothing before God. Notice what he says, verse 3 of chapter 6. When thou doest alms, let not thy left hand know what thy right hand doeth, that thine alms may be in secret, and thy Father which seeth in secret himself shall reward thee openly. Don't reach in your pocket with one hand and then put the other hand in the air to let people know how much you're giving. When you put that hand in your pocket to give, just don't let the other hand know what you're doing. That's what our Lord is saying. Oh, this is biting sarcasm. Do you really live by the Sermon on the Mount, my liberal friend? I don't think you do. Now, verse 5. And when thou prayest, thou shalt not be as the hypocrites are. My Lord uses strong language, doesn't he? For they love to pray standing in the synagogues and in the corners of the streets, that they may be seen of men. Verily I say unto you, they have their reward. Now they pray to be seen of men. You know they have a prayer shawl. Man goes around wearing that prayer shawl. That means he's in prayer. And that's to advertise that he's praying. He says that if they pray like that, they have their reward. What is their reward? Well, their reward is they want to be seen of man. They're seen of man. But their prayers are not answered. It never gets above the rafters of the building. Verse 6, but thou, when thou prayest, enter into thy closet. When thou hast shut thy door, pray to thy Father which is in secret, and thy Father which seeth in secret shall reward thee openly. Now, this is revolutionary, what we're dealing with here, in more ways than one. Did you notice that he's using the term Father, your Father? These are citizens of the kingdom. How do you become a child of God today? To as many as received him, to them gave he the right or the authority to become the sons of God, even to those that don't do any more nor less than simply believe on his name. And our Lord even said to Nicodemus, you must be born again. You can't call God Father. And you'll find back in the Old Testament, they never used that term. There was no relationship of a son and a father. Now, the nation Israel, the whole nation was called Israel, my son, but not the individual. Now, this is a new relationship that he's talking about here. Now, he says, when ye pray, use not vain repetitions as the heathen do. I counted the other day in a prayer, I suppose, a dozen repetitions. The fellow prayed about a certain thing 12 different times. He says, don't do that. If you just ask the Father one time, he hears you. For they think they shall be heard for their much speaking. Be not ye therefore like unto them, for your Father knoweth what things ye have need of before ye ask him. Now this is the thing that should guide prayer. The marks of genuine prayer, first of all, is sincerity. You go in and close the door, and it's between you and the Lord. Then there's a simplicity. Don't use vain repetition. Just get right down to the nitty-gritty. Tell the Lord what you got on your mind. And then he gives us a sample here, and he says, be not ye therefore like unto them, for your Father knoweth what things ye have need of before ye ask him. Even in your petitions, he already knows what you have need of, but we're to go and ask him. We're told here, after this manner, therefore, pray ye. Now, this is the so-called Lord's Prayer, and I don't want to be ugly today, but I do want to say several things about the Lord's Prayer. I have a book, and the title of that book is Let Us Pray, and I deal with the Lord's Prayer. Somebody says you never use it in your public service. No, I don't think that a Sunday morning crowd should get up and pray, give us this day our daily bread, when they left a turkey in the oven that would be done time they got home, and they already have their meal. I think this is going to be a very meaningful prayer for those that are really hungry. And a well-fed Sunday morning congregation ought not to pray this because it becomes a vain repetition for them. This is a wonderful model prayer, however. And I can't go into detail. Our Father, which art in heaven, hallowed be thy name. Now, this can't be the Lord's Prayer because if it were, very frankly, he couldn't pray this prayer. He couldn't join with you and me and say, Our Father. Because the relationship between the Father and the Son is the relationship in deity, not through a begetting. It's a position and not a beginning. I became the Son of God through faith in Christ. Therefore, he wouldn't join with me and say, Our Father, which art in heaven, hallowed be thy name. Thy kingdom come. Now, we're talking about that kingdom. And the prayer is that this kingdom should come. And this is a worthy prayer for anyone to pray this. Of course it is. Thy will be done in earth as it is in heaven. And give us this day our daily bread. Forgive us our debts as we forgive our debtors. Or our trespasses, either one. I think he used both. He couldn't pray this. He had no sins. He couldn't join with us in this. It's not the Lord's Prayer. It was the disciples' prayer. And he says, lead us not into temptation, which means leave us not in testing, but deliver us from evil. For thine is the kingdom and the power and the glory forever. Amen. I don't want to go into too much detail here. But may I say this, I think this is a marvelous prayer for a new believer to pray privately, to learn to pray. Now, my mother was not saved till late in life, and she got a book of prayers. She didn't know how to pray, and she began by just repeating the Lord's Prayer. And then she learned to pray on her own. And then finally she graduated from this, and she could pray her own prayer. We start a child off like this. Now I lay me down to sleep. I pray the Lord my soul to keep. And we just think it's wonderful. Then one day little Willie or little Susie says, God bless Mom and God bless Papa. And then we just go into ecstasy because of that, don't we? Because they're now beginning to pray on their own. Now the day comes when little Willie or Susie, they become 21 years old. They don't get out now and say, now I lay me down to sleep. I pray the Lord my soul to keep. They can pray on their own now. And when I hear a congregation Sunday morning praying this prayer, I think, well, here we go. Now I lay me down to sleep. We ought to be able now to pray on our own and not just have a memorized prayer to begin with. This was just to help them in their prayer life. And this is a glorious, wonderful prayer, of course. And it does have a meaning for a person today. And everyone ought to pray for the coming of the kingdom. There are many things here, but it was just a model. Then he moves on in this, and he talks about fasting, puts it on the same basis. Moreover, when ye fast, be not as the hypocrites of a sad countenance. They disfigure their faces, that they may appear unto men to fast. Now, if you're going to fast, don't tell anybody about it. Do that on your own. And may I say that I think there's a value in fasting, provided you follow it that way. Now, in verse 19, he says, lay not up for yourselves treasure upon earth. He's talking about money now. And this is something they don't like for the preacher to talk about. But he says, now lay up for yourselves treasures in heaven, where neither moth nor rust doth corrupt, or where thieves do not break through nor steal. For where your treasure is, there will your heart be also. Now, a great many people think that money cannot be used in a spiritual way. When you talk about money, you're talking about something very material. He says you're to gather up treasure in heaven. Well, how can you gather up treasure in heaven? Well, instead of putting it in a bank in Switzerland, why not put it in heaven where you're never going to lose it? And how can you do that? By putting it in the Lord's work. And you make sure you put it in the Lord's work. My friend, you ought to investigate everything you give to. And if you have a good church and a good pastor, you could sit down with him and you could ask him about radio programs. You could ask him about mission boards. Don't just give to anything. Make sure you're giving to something that the treasure is going to be for you over there in heaven. Somebody says, I don't give for that reason. You ought to. He tells us, gather treasure up yonder in heaven. And that is the laudable motive for giving. And why? For where your treasure is, there your heart will be also. If you get enough treasure up in heaven, friends, you're sure going to think a lot about heaven. But if it's in a bank, you're going to really think a lot about the bank also. He says there is this danger of worshiping money, or the material, mammon rather than God. That is the thing he says. Now he concludes here by talking about not only money, but everything else that is material. And he says that you and I are not to give too much thought to these things. And I'm going to have to reserve till next time to just mention one or two things under both money and the material that I'm not able to today, because actually our time is up. But I do expect next time to conclude the Sermon on the Mount. This is very important. I trust that when we see it in the right context, that it's very important and can be used by the child of God today. May the Lord richly bless you, my beloved.
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0: Wise words about yielding and obedience to God from Dr. Michael Youssef as he begins this episode of Leading the Way Audio.
1: Now, here's the tricky thing about yielding. God demands it. He doesn't come to me and say, "Now, Michael, it would be very nice for you to yield to me." And he doesn't do that. He demands it. Why? For my good and His glory. That's why. Why is it that we don't have true joy or peace until we yield? Stay tuned. I'm going to tell you why.
0: Thank you for making time in your day for Leading the Way with Dr. Michael Youssef. Everyone lives under some form of authority. You know, the boss, the government. Even in the family, someone is definitely in charge. And then there's God's authority. Today on Leading the Way, Dr. Youssef helps you understand that God's authority doesn't come with a list of thou shalt nots. In fact, it's just the opposite. Freedom through submission. And here's Dr. Youssef continuing his encouraging series, "You Want Me to Do What?"
1: The yield sign is there for a reason. But human nature, the way it is, if you pass the yield sign routinely on your way to work or school, day after day, I have a deep hunch that most of us probably get used to it. We ignore it. And after a while, actually, we don't even notice it anymore. We become oblivious to it. We know it's there. Subconsciously, you know it's there. You know what you're supposed to do when you see it. But then you get used to it, and then you give it kind of a cursory glance as you pass it by. Until, of course, the day comes when you get into trouble and you find yourself sitting on the side of the street and say, "Why didn't I yield?" Now, obviously, I know all about that. The yield sign is there for a reason. When you obey it, you're blessed and you're safe. When you don't, even though you may get away with it for a long period of time, sooner or later it's going to catch up with you. And in a far greater way, in a far more serious way, in a far more important way, the entire Bible from cover to cover is that sign saying, yield to God. The message of the entire Bible from Genesis to Revelation is one message: yield to God for meaningful life, for peaceful heart, for a contented spirit, for effective witness for Jesus Christ in your workplace or in your school, for fruitful and productive life, for victory in the spiritual battles. You and I must yield. Yield to the Lord's will in our lives, yield to His command in His word, yield to His direction as revealed in His word, yield to His instructions in His book. Now I'm going to level with you. Yielding is never easy. You see, yielding is never fashionable. Yielding is never popular by the masses. But yielding is the only option that you and I have. It's the only option that God gives us. I read an old preacher from the old times, back in the days of the horse and buggy, and he and his wife were driving their horse and buggy along a narrow and dangerous stretch of road. And the woman got so nervous, and she immediately grabbed one of the straps, one of the reins. And said, "Her husband, as calmly as he knew how, handed her the other strap. And she said, no, I don't want to take both of them. I could never manage this animal by myself." And the husband said, "Look, you've got to make a choice. You either drive it or I drive it. We can't both drive the same horse." And the frightened soul quickly handed back the other strap to the husband, and they made their way home safely. And this is where we find the Israelites in Joshua chapter 5. Turn to it with me, please. They are at that point where God is saying to them, "You must learn to yield to me." At this point of their journey to the promised land, God has taken them across the river of impossibility, supernaturally, miraculously. He provided for them. And now they are facing the fortified walls of Jericho. Now the river which dried up supernaturally and miraculously, is behind them, now is flowing at full force, and there is no turning back. In front of them, there is that fortified wall. You talk about caught between the rock and the hard place. This is it. And so they have no choice but to yield to the leadership of the commander-in-chief. And let me just stop for a moment here and give you the explanation that was in that chapter. The Israelites who have come across that river of impossibility, they have not seen fortified walls before. They were all born in the wilderness. They have never experienced climbing obstacles that are formidable. And Joshua, in his perplexity, thinking about the river that's flowing full force and looking at that fortified wall, and in that perplexity, in that time when he doesn't know what to do, where to go next, he sees this man with a drawn sword, and he didn't know who he was. And so he says to him, "Are you with us or are you against us? Are you with us or are you with the enemy? Are you here to take sides?" And he said, "No, I'm here to take over." Now, beloved, listen to me. That is yielding. Now, here's the tricky thing about yielding. Are you ready for it? God demands it. He doesn't come to me and say, "Now, Michael, it would be very nice for you to yield to me." He doesn't do that. He doesn't say, "You know, it would be a great honor for me if you yield to me." No, God doesn't do that. He demands it. He demands it of me. Why? For my good and His glory. That's why. But why is it that we try so hard to wiggle out of it? Why does God have to go to the trouble of ensuring that we have no other option and we come to the end of the road and we say, "Okay, I give up"? Why is it that we don't have true joy or peace until we yield? Stay tuned. I'm going to tell you why. You see, in the last message, Joshua told them to consecrate themselves. What does consecration mean? You see, consecration is that big word that we use in Christian circles, which only means one thing: yield. That's it. That's what it means. This week I saw an email from a couple in our church, and it says that God kept on impressing upon them to host a backyard Bible club. And God kept impressing upon them, but they kept on resisting and resisting and resisting. And for a very good reason, let me assure you. It was very good reason. They have a 3-year-old and a 2-month-year-old. That is a good reason not to host a Bible club, right? That's what the natural mind would say. But they could not get away from God's persistence in getting them to yield at this very time in their life. And so with a couple of other apostles, members who live in their neighborhood, stuffed the mailboxes with them announcements. And guess what? 51 kids turned up. I can't even think of 51 kids in my backyard. Isn't that great? But that's not all. As a result of this, 9 moms started coming for a weekly Bible study in that same home. Listen to me. For you to be used of God, for me to be used of God, whether it be in our workplace or our neighborhood or our communities where we live or the schools, we must be willing to yield. The Israelites had to yield before they can even get across that fortified walls. They had to yield spiritually. They had to yield mentally. They had to yield emotionally. They had to yield, yes, physically. And if God is teaching us anything in this whole series of messages, beloved, listen to me. If He's teaching us anything, anything at all, it is this: consecration precedes conquest. That yielding precedes harvesting. What kind of yielding did God ask the Israelites? Well, you can see it in the passage there between verses 2 to 9. There was a physical circumcision. I'm going to come to that in a minute. In verse 10, there was a celebration of the Passover. In verse 11 and 12, there was the appropriating of the fruit of the produce of Canaan. And then verses 13 and to 15, there was the following of the commander-in-chief and taking direction from him. Now, on the face of it, it just all these things, they seem to either kind of outrageous insanity or rituals that are really not necessary at all. Why didn't God just click his fingers and get them across the walls of Jericho? Why couldn't God do it some other way? Oh, listen to me. The whole question of yielding is not yielding what I want to yield, but yielding what God wants you to yield. And if God is God, then he's got to tell you, and you have to obey. And you have to ask him, Lord, what is it that you want me to yield? However, I have a hunch that you already know what God wants you to yield. The problem is that you're not willing to do it. You see, God may say to you, or may be saying to you for weeks or even months, or years, he may be saying to you to yield something that to me is not really a big deal at all. Easy. But to you, it's huge. You see, he knows you and he knows me, and he never asks of us to yield the same things. He may be asking me to yield something that to you, said, that's easy. But to me, it's huge, and it's a challenge. Now, I know I can hear some of you are literally kicking and screaming right now. You say, how can you do that? Oh, listen, I'm the expert on kicking and screaming. I've done my fair share of screaming and kicking in the past. I know all about it. Some of you may be saying, but what God is asking of me does not make sense. Do it anyway. What God is asking of me, I can't do. He will give you the power to do it. Think about this. Just think about this from the human logic. To have the Israelite males to be circumcised on the eve of the greatest battle of their history. It doesn't make sense. See, this is not a seven-day-old baby in the hospital where a lot of hygiene and clinical stuff and the baby doesn't know what in the world is going on. There are cultures where the babies don't get circumcised until 10 or 11. And listen, that's called physically incapacitated. It's called pain. And they had no painkillers back then. These were grown men. How are they going to fight this battle? This is incredible battle that they're facing. This is unbelievable enemy of all the Canaanites and the Amorites and the mosquito bites. And we're all there. And they're going to face them the next day. It does not make sense. But it makes perfect sense to God. Do you know why? Because God never wanted him to say, we did it. God didn't want him to say, we accomplished it. God did not want him to say, we brought the victory. When God strips you, when God strips me of the last vestige of personal strength, that's the beginning of him working in you supernaturally. As long as we rely on our wealth, our numbers, our resources, our strength, our intelligence, our intellect, our strategy, and the willpower, as long as we rely on these things, God says, go, be my guest. Keep on spinning your wheels. Keep on trying. Go for it. You see, this generation of Israelites were all born in the wilderness, as the writer tells us again and again. Only a handful of them, like Joshua and Caleb, really know what it was like in Egypt, in the land of slavery. Only a handful of them saw what it's like for the mighty Red Sea to part. Very few of them knew what it was like to see the mighty Egyptian army to be drenched. Not only that, but this generation was not circumcised, which is the sign of the covenant that God made with Abraham. I'm so grateful. Paul says that the circumcision is the circumcision of the heart. Neither did they participate in the Passover before. You see, there were three Passovers. This is the third one. The first Passover was in Egypt, when God told the Israelites to slay a lamb and then to put the blood on the doorposts so that the angel of death will go to the firstborn of the Egyptians, but then would miss those who have the blood on the door. He said, I will see the blood and I will pass over. That is the very first Passover. The second Passover was in the Sinai Desert. And this is the third time that they are celebrating the Passover. And this was God's way to remind them that in the past, God brought them out of the slavery of Egypt. It's also in the present that He is delivering them today, and that in the future He will deliver them when He sent the Messiah, the Lord Jesus Christ, to shed His own blood on Calvary so that all who cover themselves with the blood of Jesus Christ will make it to heaven. You see, circumcision stripped them from their physical strengths. Passover reminded them of God's deliverance. Appropriating the produce of Canaan is the foretaste of God's fulfilling of His promise to Abraham and giving them the victory. But the ultimate yielding, you see it here at the end of the chapter, is surrendering to the commander in chief. Joshua did not know who he was. See, this is what sealed the deal. Joshua encountering of the commander of the Lord of hosts, to me, is one of the most exciting, the most thrilling part of the whole scripture. You see, most theologians refer to this as a theophany. It's a big word. It means the appearance of the pre-incarnate Christ in the Old Testament. He appeared to Abraham under the oak of Mamre. He appeared to Jacob at Peniel. He appeared to Moses at the burning bush. He appeared with His chariots of fire to Elisha and his servant when they needed victory over the Assyrians. And here He's appearing to Joshua. He's appearing with sword drawn, ready for the fight. You see, Jesus had not died on the cross yet and completed the victory. What kind of a military force did the divine commander lead? The Bible calls them the host of the Lord. The Bible called them the hosts of heaven. The Bible calls them legions of angels. Beloved, listen to me. They are always ready to be deployed on your behalf when you yield. The moment you yield to the Lord and His call upon your life to be an effective witness for Him, His minister in your workplace and in your school, the moment you yield to Him and accept the call of being a missionary in your mission field, of being an apostle in your environment, of being an ambassador in your world, by being a warrior in your battles, God begins to deploy these mighty, invisible forces on your behalf. When you yield your will to God's will, when you yield your plan to God's plan, these hosts of angels are always ready to be deployed on your behalf. When you yield to doing the work of God, they are ready to be deployed on your behalf. When you are ready to yield your timidity and your fear and fear of rejection and go forward in His name, He's ready to deploy all these armies on your behalf. When you yield to taking the sandal off your feet by recognizing that the very place in your neighborhood where He placed you, in your workplace where you work, in your school where you go, when you see those places as holy places, He is ready to deploy on your behalf mighty armies to fight for you. When you yield your desire, when you yield your wants, when you yield your opinion, when you yield your comfort zone, when you yield your self-indulgence, when you yield your time, your talent, and your treasure, when you yield your frustrations and your depression and your helplessness and your bitterness, He is ready to deploy that mighty army. Listen to what Hebrews chapter 1 verse 14 said. He said, "They are ministering spirits sent out to render service for the sake of those who will inherit salvation." Those of you who have read my book know your real enemy. You've read the fact that how it is absolutely thrilling to me to know that when Satan fell from heaven, one third of the angelic beings, and we don't know how many, there could be billions or could be trillions of them. The Bible says untold numbers, so we don't even know. Maybe even it cannot be counted. But the Bible said when Lucifer thought that he could depose God and sit on the throne and become God, he was thrown out of heaven. One third of the angelic being followed him in that foolishness, and they were thrown out of heaven. And to me, that is absolutely the most exciting thing, because it says to me that two third of the angelic being are ready and committed to be deployed on your behalf. That means that for every demon that's harassing you, for every demon that is warring against you, there are two angels who are fighting on your behalf. When you yield to the commander in chief, Jesus is going to show up. He's going to show up in your workplace and school and neighborhood. And he doesn't show up to take sides. He shows up to take over. And you must be willing to let him take over. He will show up, put words in your mouth. He will show up to soften hard hearts. He will show up to change lives. He will show up to bless your work. He will show up to give you favor. He will show up to encourage you. He will show up to meet your needs. He will show up to give you victory. He will show up. And the best thing that you can say today is, Lord, I yield. You know that matter that the finger of the Holy Spirit is pointing to in your life and saying this, Lord, not now, this. Lord, I can't do it, this. Well, Lord, you know that I'm struggling with that. Well, in due course, I'll be able to overcome. Listen, we worship a supernatural, powerful God. And the greatest thing that you can do in your life, the greatest thing that I've ever done in my life, is when the finger of the Holy Spirit pointed in my heart, in my mind, in my life, and says this. And after kicking and screaming, I said, Lord, I yield. It's the greatest thing you could have done, or you could do today.
0: Joshua lived a life committed to obediently serving God. Thank you for joining Dr. Michael Youssef for Leading the Way. And if you have any faith questions, please let me encourage you to visit ltw.org/Jesus. Get connected with Leading the Way pastor or counselor. No question is too hard, and they're so happy to help you with whatever is on your heart. You know, gospel work is tough, often lacking tangible rewards. But one way the staff at Leading the Way stays encouraged is by receiving testimonies from listeners. And a note came to the offices recently that brought inspiration to the entire team. It's from a man in Egypt. He wrote Leading the Way a note, and here's a short summary. He says, I was proud to be born and raised in a Muslim family, never thinking I would ever leave Islam. However, I began to see many Christians face persecution and still maintain love for their attackers. This made me seriously question my faith. One day, I received a Bible from a customer. As I read it, I also searched the internet for information proving the Bible wrong. Eventually, my studies led me to Dr. Youssef. The more I read the Bible and heard Dr. Youssef teach about biblical truth, the more my life changed. So I eventually called Leading the Way, and the team member led me to Jesus. I have since been attending a church and am thankful for the help, as now I too am experiencing oppression due to my new faith. Oh, friends, our staff was so encouraged seeing how Leading the Way was playing a part in reaching the lost and in discipling this new brother in Christ. Let me encourage you to read and watch these amazing stories. 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
13: Many people are familiar with the work of the Holy Spirit in the life of the believer, and therefore actually tend to be rather self-centered in their thinking about the Holy Spirit. And what we need to do before we even think about the marvelous ways in which he works in us is actually get to know him.
14: Hello and welcome to Renewing Your Mind on this Thursday. Today, Dr. Sinclair Ferguson stresses the importance of coming to know the Holy Spirit personally, not just by seeing his works, but also by understanding the intimate relationship the Holy Spirit has with Jesus. Here's Dr. Ferguson.
13: Now, our goal in these studies is, you'll remember, to get to know the Holy Spirit better. So we're not thinking in the first instance about the gifts of the Spirit and the way in which he uses us in Christian service. We're not thinking really about the power of the Spirit and the marvelous works of power that he does. We're trying to find our way into answering the question, who is the Holy Spirit? And the reason for this, you remember, is because I've presupposed that many people are familiar with the work of the Holy Spirit in the life of the believer, and therefore actually tend to be rather self-centered in their thinking about the Holy Spirit. And what we need to do before we even think about the marvelous ways in which he works in us is actually get to know him. And that's why Paul speaks in the benediction, the apostolic benediction in 2 Corinthians 13:14, about the communion of the Holy Spirit. Do we have communion with the Holy Spirit? Do we know him and love him and trust him and honor him and glorify him? Now, one of the mistakes we sometimes make if we know the scriptures well is to emphasize that Jesus teaches when the Spirit comes, he glorifies the Son. He doesn't bring glory to himself. But we mustn't misunderstand that. The Son came to bring glory to the Father. But because he brings glory to the Father, we glorify the Son. And in the same way, when we're thinking about the Holy Spirit, although the Spirit shines on the Lord Jesus, that's just one more reason why, as Christians, we should love him, trust him, worship him, honor him, and glorify him. I think if you reflect perhaps on some of the hymns that you sing, on the way in which sometimes our church worship is structured, great attention given to glorifying and knowing the Father, glorifying and knowing the Son. But a minority of our hymns emphasize how we are to know and glorify the Spirit. So our interest, indeed our passion in our studies in this particular area, is to learn about the Holy Spirit from Scripture so that we come to know him better. There's a great Old Testament text that should be written in the heart of every Christian, and certainly everyone who studies Christian doctrine. You'll know it, I'm sure, Deuteronomy 29:29. It's easy to remember, 29:29, where Moses says, "The things that have been revealed belong to us and to our children." But he says there are secret things that belong only to the Lord. There are many things about the Trinity that we wouldn't be able to understand if God told them to us. There are many aspects of the inner relationship that the Father, the Son, and the Holy Spirit enjoy with each other that are kept secret. They are, in a sense, not for us to pry into. How much more we may know of them in glory waits to be seen. But there are hidden things. What we have to focus attention on are the things that have been revealed. Because we believe that God reveals himself as he really is. And so as we look at God's revelation of himself, the Father, the Son, and the Holy Spirit, we are convinced from Scripture that this is how God is. This may not be everything that we could ever know about God. This is certainly not everything God the Trinity knows about himself and his inner relationships, Father, Son, and Holy Spirit. But if we are to know who God is, and especially to know the Holy Spirit, we need to keep our eyes fixed on the revelation God has given to us in Scripture. We want to be biblical thinkers rather than speculative thinkers. Sure, many of you have had the kind of conversation with a non-Christian when they say, the way I like to think about Jesus is, or the way I like to think about God is. And usually we're able to be gracious to them, but the truth of the matter is, how they think about Jesus and God is utterly irrelevant. The only real question is, how is God himself, and how has he actually revealed himself to be? And so we're tracing the biography.

to knowing the Holy Spirit. And we've seen that there are four moments in the life and ministry of Jesus where the Holy Spirit is particularly clearly revealed to us. In Jesus' incarnation and in his infancy. And then I said the second stage in which the Holy Spirit is manifested in Jesus' life is in his baptism and temptations. Now, Jesus' baptism and temptations are recorded in different ways, of course, in Matthew and Mark and also in Luke. I want to focus particularly on what Luke says. All of those writers underline for us that at the baptism of Jesus, it becomes clear that God is three persons. Not one person who manifests himself in three different ways. A false teaching that's been known since the early Christian centuries as modalism. The idea that there is one God and at one time he reveals himself as Father and then he withdraws, and then another time he reveals himself as Son and then he withdraws, and another time he reveals himself as Holy Spirit. That's what some of us jokingly refer to as the Peter Sellers view of God. If you've ever seen a Peter Sellers movie, he appears now in this guise, now in this guise, now in another guise, but it's Peter Sellers. There aren't three Peter Sellers. There's one Peter Sellers. Sometimes he's this, sometimes he's that. But at Jesus' baptism, what do we see and hear? We see Jesus being baptized by John as the Son of God. We hear a voice from heaven that isn't Jesus' voice saying, "This is my Son." And we see the Spirit descending on the Lord Jesus in the form of a dove. Three divine persons, as it were, in fellowship together in this signal event of the baptism of the Lord Jesus Christ. Now, there are many ways of thinking about the baptism of Jesus, but I want just to think about it in terms of what is the Holy Spirit teaching us here about himself. First of all, there's an echo here, isn't there, of what happened at creation. Genesis 1:2, the Spirit of God was hovering over the waters. And so if you had been an Old Testament student and you had reflected on this event, you would have seen behind this event of Jesus in the water and the Holy Spirit coming, hovering over him like a dove, you would have thought to yourself, this is somehow or another connected to the original creation. And of course it is. Interestingly, in that context, in Luke's gospel, Luke inserts the genealogy of Jesus. It's a very odd place to put it, isn't it? And if you're going to write a biography of somebody, you don't get them to 30 years of age and then say, "Oh, I think I forgot to tell you about his family tree." You usually put that where Matthew puts it, right at the beginning. The interesting thing about Luke's gospel and the genealogy in Luke's gospel is that Luke traces the lineage of Jesus, the Son of God, right back all the way to the first man, Adam. Do you see what he's hinting at? He's hinting at the fact that what we are witnessing here in the baptism of Jesus, as the Spirit hovers over the waters, and then Jesus emerges into his ministry, is nothing less than God beginning a new creation in the power of the Holy Spirit. Remember how later on, 2 Corinthians 5:17, the Apostle Paul will say, "Now if we are in Christ, we have entered into a new creation. God is beginning something new. And just as the Holy Spirit was engaged in the first creation, now he's engaged in the new creation." But we've already seen in our studies something else. The Spirit coming, hovering over

0: waters of the River Jordan in which Jesus is baptized, and he comes in the form of what kind of bird? A dove. Now, does that remind you of something? Does that remind you of the story of Noah? Noah, in whom the people believed they might find rest from their struggles, from the burden of sin. Perhaps Noah was the Savior who had been promised in Genesis 3:15. And Noah emerges, you remember, from the ark in which God has secured him when the dove comes to rest on dry land. And it's almost as though in a picture. You remember, probably everybody who watched this scene, who knew of this scene, who first learned of this scene, they probably knew the story of Noah off by heart. I remember one of our children, when we used flashcards with them, you know, to tell Bible stories, he was always wanting the story of Noah. They knew the story of Noah. And here God is teaching them how what is going to happen in Jesus is that the disappointed hopes of the people of Noah's time are going to be fulfilled in this one who himself will experience the deluge of God's judgment in his true and final baptism on the cross. And the Spirit of God has come upon him in order to help him to fulfill that ministry. But there's something else here, isn't there? There's something about these Jordan waters that would be significant to the people, don't you think? It was the River Jordan that the people of God passed through following the Ark of the Covenant when they entered into the Promised Land. And God had taught them right from the very beginning that that Promised Land, which was really to be theirs, was simply a symbol of a greater land, of the whole earth that God's Messiah would inherit. And so here now for Jesus in the River Jordan is the picture, as the Holy Spirit comes upon Jesus, that Jesus is the one who is really going to lead people into the land of rest, into the glory of salvation. And so Jesus, the Gospels tell us, is anointed by the Holy Spirit. Now, God had given pictures of this in the Old Testament scriptures, not only the pictures in creation and the picture of the events of Noah and the picture of the entry into the Promised Land, but God had raised up particular individuals, hadn't he, in the Old Testament, who were anointed, literally anointed with oil, as a symbol of God's anointing of them with his Spirit for special ministries. And they were prophets and priests and kings. Prophets were given the privilege of knowing the secret of the Lord and sharing that with God's people. Priests were given the privilege of entry into the presence of God and making sacrifices for and praying for the people. And kings were given the privilege of anointing in order that they might reign over the people. And so when Jesus is baptized in the River Jordan, having been conceived through the Holy Spirit, he is now anointed for the actual exercise of these three ministries, to be God's prophet, so that when people hear his voice, God speaks to them. God's priest, so that when he offers himself on the cross of Calvary, God accepts his sacrifice as a sacrifice for the sins of his people. And God's king, because Jesus is the one who will be anointed to reign not only over his own people, but ultimately over the whole earth. And so when Jesus comes out of the waters of Jordan, anointed with the Holy Spirit, there's a sense in which the Holy Spirit, who has been his companion these past 30 years, is now bringing him on to the stage of history. There's a sense, actually, especially in Luke's gospel, where you almost get a feeling that the Holy Spirit is taking Jesus by the hand and saying, now, Jesus, this is the way forward. Trust me. Trust me implicitly, and I will equip you for the ministry to which the Lord has called you. That's the reason the next thing that happens in the Gospels is temptation. Now, one of the things that's helpful, I think, for us to see when we read this part of the Gospel narrative, Luke chapter 3 and Luke chapter 4, is just to pause and say to ourselves, I mustn't try to answer the question, how is my experience similar to Jesus' experience? I must first of all ask the question, in what way is Jesus' experience unique? Because if we don't do that, we'll actually miss the most important point, both of Jesus' baptism and of his temptations. That's why Luke emphasizes that Jesus was led by the Spirit into the wilderness to be tempted by the devil. Actually, Mark, although he gives a very short account of Jesus' temptations, uses a far stronger word. He uses the word thrown out. The Holy Spirit threw Jesus out into the wilderness to be tempted, drove Jesus out into the wilderness. It's a very strong word. God's hand strongly upon Jesus in order to be tempted by the devil. That puts a completely different complexion on Jesus' temptations. When you and I are tempted, temptation comes to us and we're supposed to flee from it. But Jesus, under the power of the Spirit, is marching into temptation. It's one of the reasons why the gospel writers, and again especially Mark, underline for us that he was in the wilderness and he was surrounded by wild beasts. Now, what's the significance of that? It's just this, that whereas Adam was tempted in a garden surrounded by tame beasts, I mean, a lion was Adam's pussycat, Jesus is surrounded by wild beasts, where the fall has had this horrific impact on the whole of nature. And he's not in a garden. He's in a wilderness. And he's not surrounded by all the trees of the garden of which he can eat except one. He's surrounded by absolute barrenness. For 40 days and nights, he has absolutely nothing to eat as he fasts in the wilderness. Do you see what's happening here? It's that the Spirit is now leading Jesus into a most crucial part of his ministry, where in this extraordinary way, Jesus is being empowered to reverse what Adam did in the Garden of Eden. Sinned by eating and brought chaos into the world. And now Jesus is surrounded here by an environment that's hostile. And the Spirit is saying, now, Jesus, under my leadership here in the power of the Holy Spirit, you are going to come face to face with Adam's enemy and the enemy of the whole of humanity. And in a weakened condition, in an impoverished environment, hungry and thirsty, at your most dependent, you will overcome him by my power. And that's what the Gospels tell us Jesus did. So that for the first time in history, Satan turned on his back and fled until he could find a more opportune time to attack again and to seek to destroy the Lord Jesus. So this is a truly amazing event. Empowered by the Holy Spirit, Jesus is overcoming Satan. Why is this so wonderful? It's so wonderful, of course, because Jesus has done it. But just thinking about the theme we are studying in our studies just now, it's also so wonderful because it tells us wonderful things about the Holy Spirit, about the intimacy of the Holy Spirit with the Lord Jesus, and the intimacy of the Lord Jesus with the Holy Spirit. And of course, that's the point at which it's appropriate for us to ask the question, so what does this mean for me in my temptations? And the answer is, if you are a Christian believer, it means that the Holy Spirit who enabled the Lord Jesus to put Satan to flight is one and the same Holy Spirit the Lord Jesus has given to you to empower you to put Satan to flight. And so this extraordinary narrative that Luke compresses essentially into part of Luke 3 and into chapter 4 tells us great things about the Lord Jesus, marvelous things about the Holy Spirit, but also has something to say to us as we remember that the same Holy Spirit has been given to you and to me as was first given to the Lord Jesus. When I was a teenager and a college student, I had a wonderful minister in Scotland who invested himself greatly in me. And there was a hymn he used to love to quote that had this line in it. And I can still hear him slowly and deliberately saying this line of the hymn to us youngsters. Think what spirit dwells within thee. What a father's love is thine. What thy Saviour died to win thee. Child of heaven, shouldst thou repine. It was Trinitarian, wasn't it? Spirit, Son, Father. But it was the first line that he said with such emphasis. Think what spirit dwells within thee. When you're tempted, it is the very same Holy Spirit who overcame through the Lord Jesus, who is able to make you overcome. And incidentally, it's that same Holy Spirit who anointed Jesus as prophet and priest and king that empowers you to speak God's word as God's prophet, to enter into God's presence as God's priest, and to live your life as a living sacrifice. And as Paul says in Romans, to reign in life by Christ Jesus. So when you read about the baptism of Jesus and the temptations, before you ask the question, what does this teach me about me? You ask the question, what does this teach me about the Lord Jesus and about the Holy Spirit? In order that I may see, it teaches me more about me than I could ever have imagined. Think what spirit dwells within me.
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3: Welcome to Constitutional Conversations. I'm Dr. Brenda McMenamin. Why is it so important to understand the Constitution? Understanding the heritage and history that God gave us enables us to honor and obey Him so He can rescue us and America. Article 4, Section 3, Clause 2 says, Congress shall have power to dispose of and make all needful rules and regulations respecting the territory or other property belonging to the United States, and nothing in this Constitution shall be so construed as to prejudice any claims of the United States or of any particular state. As the territories became states, Congress was given the responsibility to appoint the new territory's governor and judiciary. Each new state's legislature was elected by the people. Congress was then to follow the Northwest Ordinance, which had six articles. Article 1 outlined the freedom of religion. No person demeaning himself in a peaceable and orderly manner shall ever be molested on account of his mode of worship or religious sentiments in the said territory. Article 2 included a Bill of Rights for the people, such as the benefits of the writ of habeas corpus, trial by jury, representation of the people in the legislature, and the judicial proceedings according to the course of the common law. All fines shall be moderate, and no cruel or unusual punishment shall be inflicted. No man shall be deprived of his liberty or property, but by the judgment of his peers or the law of the land. Article 3 provided for schools, stating that religion, morality, and knowledge being necessary to good government and the happiness of mankind, schools and the means of education shall forever be encouraged. The utmost good faith shall always be observed towards the Indians. Their lands and property shall never be taken from them without their consent. Article 4 outlined how the federal territory would be part of the United States and pay taxes. Article 5 provided for the creation of the new states. Article 6 prohibited slavery, saying there shall be neither slavery nor involuntary servitude in the said territory, otherwise than in the punishment of crimes whereof the party shall have been duly convicted. Father, we thank you for our 50 states. May we once again honor and bless you in each and every one of them. In Jesus' name, amen. Listen to WCNO as we learn more about our Constitution and how this God-inspired document brings life and liberty to our nation and hope to the world. More information and learning opportunities are available at my website, teachinghisstory.com.

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2: Father, we pray, Lord, that many will not meet their doom because we'll be faithful to bring this saving message that Christ died for sins. This chapter, this report, this Isaiah 53, Lord, that we would be faithful so that many would not meet their doom on that day when trumpets will sound. Thank you in Jesus' name. Amen. Please turn in your Bibles to Isaiah chapter 53. This will be a longer than normal layover in our journey through Isaiah in this stop in Isaiah 53. It's really for me, it's the most important chapter in the Bible. Please follow along, Isaiah chapter 53. Who hath believed our report, and to whom is the arm of the Lord revealed? For he shall grow up before him as a tender plant, as a root out of a dry ground. He has no form, nor comeliness. When we shall see him, there's no beauty that we should desire him. He is despised and rejected of men, a man of sorrows and acquainted with grief. We hid, as it were, our faces from him. He was despised. We esteemed him not. Surely he hath borne our griefs and carried our sorrows. Yet we did esteem him stricken, smitten of God, and afflicted. But he was wounded for our transgressions. He was bruised for our iniquities. The chastisement of our peace was upon him. With his stripes we are healed. All we like sheep have gone astray. We've turned everyone to his own way. And the Lord hath laid on him the iniquity of us all. He was oppressed. He was afflicted. He opened not his mouth. He's brought as a lamb to the slaughter, and as a sheep before her shears is dumb, so he openeth not his mouth. He was taken from prison and from judgment. Who shall declare his generation? For he was cut off out of the land of the living. For the transgression of my people was he stricken. And he made his grave with the wicked and with the rich in his death. Because he did no violence, neither was there any deceit in his mouth. Yet it pleased the Lord to bruise him. He hath put him to grief. When thou shalt make his soul an offering for sin, he shall see his seed. He shall prolong his days. And the pleasure of the Lord shall prosper in his hand. He shall see of the travail of his soul and shall be satisfied. By his knowledge shall my righteous servant justify many, for he shall bear their iniquities. Therefore I will divide him a portion with the great. He shall divide the spoil with the strong, because he hath poured out his soul unto death. He was numbered with the transgressors, and he bare the sin of many and made intercession for the transgressors. In our last study in this so important 53rd chapter of Isaiah, we saw how the prophet Isaiah was about to announce the greatest announcement that the universe has ever heard. This would be the announcement that would shake the universe for all eternity, an announcement that would never be gotten over. This was the announcement that God, the creator of man, has died for man, the creature's sin. This was going to be the announcement that would leave the universe stunned with the question of, and can it be? And can it be that God has died for man? And can it be that God has showed such love for man? And can it be that God has not withheld his own son from becoming the sin offering for man's sin? And can it be that the immortal God dies? And can it be that God would bleed for helpless man? And can it be that God would pursue a course for himself of untold agony and pain to take away man's condemnation? God's answer to all of those "and can it be" questions is a resounding yes, it was be in this 53rd chapter of Isaiah's announcement. And with this announcement burning inside of Isaiah, he can't wait to get it out. But before he makes this greatest announcement ever to be made, Isaiah has another question that's burning inside of him. And this question is so strong in Isaiah that Isaiah is saying in this verse, wait, before I make this great announcement that's going to leave the universe reeling with the astonishment of, and can it be? Isaiah says, I have one question, and I have to ask this question first because I'm personally stunned. I'm personally astonished with this question. And the question Isaiah lays before anything else is said is in verse 1. Who believed this? Who hath believed our report? And with that one question in verse 1, who hath believed our report? Isaiah is saying, why? With this report being the door to heaven, why is the door not being broken down with those who say, I believe that God the Creator died for man's sin? I believe that. Isaiah is floored with this question. Where are the believers? God has done everything for man. For man, God in Jesus has become a man. For man, God in Jesus was born as a baby in a manger. For man, God in Jesus lived a perfect sinless life as a man on earth. For man, God in Jesus took man's place in judgment. For man, God in Jesus became a sin offering. For man, God in Jesus gave his life as a ransom for man's sins. For man, God in Jesus endured that untold agony and pain. For man, God in Jesus was separated from God. For man, God in Jesus bled on the cross to take away man's sins. For man, God in Jesus died. For man, God in Jesus paid the debt, the death debt for man's sins. For man, God in Jesus was raised from the dead. And man's response is, I don't care. Man's response is, I won't consider it. Man's response is, I don't believe it. And so the chapter opens with the sight of the stunned Isaiah asking the subsequent question in verse one, who has believed our report? And Isaiah sees that all that God did in Jesus, and it could all be summed up by seeing Jesus as God's arm that was stretched out to reach man. And so with the first question in verse one of who has believed our report is now refined down to a question of to whom is the arm of the Lord revealed? Which is really a question of to whom is Jesus revealed as God's outstretched arm to man by becoming a baby born in a manger and then living a perfect life? To whom is God revealed as God's outstretched arm to reach man by taking man's place in the judgment, becoming the sin offering, giving his life as a ransom? To whom, Isaiah is asking, is Jesus revealed as God's outstretched arm to reach man by enduring all this agony and this pain and the separation of God and the bleeding on the cross and the broken body? To whom is Jesus revealed as God's outstretched arm to reach man by dying, paying his death debt, and being raised from the dead? These are the questions. These are the two questions that Isaiah in verse 1 is asking. Who? And those two questions leave us with the truth that the real issue of belief is really the question, what will you do with Jesus? What will your answer be? for sure someday you will be asking what he will do with me, and trumpets will sound and many will meet their doom. By leaving these two questions unanswered, God has taken this 53rd chapter of Isaiah and set it forward with a personal question to every reader. And that question is, will you believe this report? Will you believe yourself into Jesus? Will you believe into Jesus so you can become one of those who Jesus justifies in verse 11? Will you believe into Jesus so you can become one of those who Jesus gives eternal life to? Verse 10. Will you believe into Jesus so that you can become one of those that Jesus makes intercession for to live forever? Verse 12. So we see that for this chapter, there's like a sign on the door of the entrance of this 53rd chapter of Isaiah. And before you open that door to see this report about Jesus, the sign reads, who will believe this report? Is it you? To whom has Jesus revealed as God's outstretched arm to save? Is it you? Because if it's not you, then if it's not you that takes that next step to believe in Jesus, then it's better for you to not know this report, because this report will do one of two things to everyone that hears it. This report, if believed, will bring a person into justification for a future of everlasting life. This report, if not believed, will leave a person in condemnation for a future of everlasting death in hell. Many will meet their doom. If this gospel report is not believed, then a person is rebelling against the light of this gospel report. And Jesus said in John 3:19, this is the condemnation, that light has come into the world. Isaiah 53, light is come into the world, and men love darkness rather than light because their deeds were evil. If this report is not believed, and men turn away from their own, if men do not turn away from their own personal darkness, then a person personally forfeits the grace of God. He forfeits it. Now, we saw Jesus in verse 2 as the tender plant, and that's how we see Jesus as he was a tender plant in Matthew 11:29, when he said, take my yoke upon you, learn of me, for I'm meek and I'm lowly in heart, and you'll find rest unto your souls. He used this word to describe himself, lowly, lowly, down low. He didn't think of himself as highly in heart, as a proud person, as an arrogant person who thinks highly in heart about himself. Jesus was lowly in heart, which meant that he was thought of himself lowly. He was not arrogant. Lowly in heart is what a humble person thinks of himself. Proverbs 3:34, he giveth grace unto the lowly. That word lowly is translated by Peter to be humble in 1 Peter 5:5, God resisteth the proud, but giveth grace to the humble. As a matter of fact, both humble and lowly are put together in Proverbs 16:19, better it is to be of a humble spirit with the lowly than to divide the spoil with the strong. And when Jesus came into Jerusalem on Palm Sunday, the striking image of him riding on that donkey was one word, lowly. Zechariah 9:9, behold, thy king cometh unto thee. He is just, having salvation, lowly, and riding upon an ass and upon a colt, the foal of an ass. Show me a person who thinks lowly in heart about himself, and I'll show you a person with a tender heart. Our calling in life is to think lowly in heart about ourselves. As the Bible says, Philippians 2:3, let nothing be done through strife or vainglory, but in lowliness of mind, let each esteem other better than themselves. Oh, you're better than me. Oh, you're better than me. Lowliness. A person who is lowly in mind thinks that others are better than him. And that's what makes us to be like Jesus in verse 2, a tender plant. And by the way, there's a biblical significance to baptism that's involved in having our lives to be like Jesus. You know, there's a lot of confusion when it comes to baptism. Some wrongly say that baptism is necessary for salvation. That's wrong. Baptism was not invented by John the Baptist. The Baptists were not the first to baptize. Baptism is the Jewish mikveh. There were and there are many teachers in Orthodox Judaism. Schneerson, Nachman, and on and on and on, the list goes on. Each person was expected to dedicate himself to one rabbi teacher. You cannot say, I am a follower of Schneerson, I am a follower of Nachman. No, you have to choose. The mikveh baptism was the outward sign that a person was dedicating himself to follow that one teacher. That's why there are so many, then the archaeology has uncovered so many mikveh pool baptismal spots just outside the temple as the people went into the temple, just outside the wall in Jerusalem, because new followers of a teacher would become baptized to that teacher before they entered the temple. The biblical meaning of baptism is that a person is baptized to Rabbi Jesus to follow his teachings in his life. Since Rabbi Jesus died on the cross and rose again, then baptism means that we follow Rabbi Jesus by baptism, dying to self and rising, as we believe, as Jesus did in resurrection. That's the biblical meaning of baptism. It's an outward statement of dedication to follow the teachings and the life of Rabbi Jesus. To have a lowly and tender heart is important because our Rabbi Jesus, that's what he had. And when we dedicate ourselves to follow him, he had a tender heart. He had a lowly heart. Isaiah 53:2, he shall grow up before him as a tender plant. This is the course of the life of Jesus Christ, to go from the low to the exalted. Philippians 2:7, he made himself of no reputation, took upon him the form of a servant, was made in the likeness of men, and being found as fashion as a man, he humbled himself and became obedient unto death, even the death of the cross. Wherefore God also hath highly exalted him and given him a name which is above every name. This is the life of Jesus Christ. When he said in Matthew 11:29, I am meek and lowly in heart, it was because he made himself of no reputation, Philippians 2:7. It was because Philippians 2:8, he humbled himself. And because he did that, Philippians 2:9, God hath also highly exalted him, brought him up. And that's the course of the life that he wants us to follow. When he said in Matthew 23:12, whosoever shall exalt himself shall be abased. He that shall humble himself shall be exalted. God wants us to live our lives according to the principle and hope. Matthew 23:12, he that shall humble himself shall be exalted. And this principle and hope of that's involved in the self-humiliation to be God exalted is all captured in one Hebrew word in verse 2. One Hebrew word in verse 2, grow up, where it speaks of Jesus as, verse 2, he shall grow up. The Hebrew does not use the word grow up in verse 2. The Hebrew uses the word go up, not grow. Go up, not grow up. The Hebrew words, ya'al, which is where the word aliyah comes from. Aliyah is a very common word used in Israel today. For anyone who wants to immigrate to Israel, they are said to make aliyah, which means going up, go up. And this is the word that's used in verse 2 to describe the life of Jesus Christ as he went from the depths of humiliation of the cross to the heights of exaltation to Hebrews 10:12. This man, after he had offered one sacrifice for sins forever, sat down on the right hand of God. After the cross, God the Father said to Jesus in Psalm 110:1, the Lord said unto my Lord, sit thou at my right hand until I make thine enemies thy footstool. This is what is referred to in verse 2, Isaiah 53:2. He shall grow up, which really says he shall go up. He shall ascend. He shall make aliyah. This is the description of the life of Jesus Christ, which was a life from humility to exaltation. The life of Jesus Christ is, according to verse 2, a life of aliyah, going up. How ironic today. How ironic today in Israel, the very word Aliyah, used so often in Israel, describes the life of Jesus Christ. That word, Aliyah, should be such a common word used today among the Jews in Israel. Aliyah, the description of the life of Jesus Christ. The next time you hear the word Aliyah, think of Jesus Christ in Isaiah 53:2. He shall go up. He shall make Aliyah. When we took possession of our property in Budijira, Ethiopia, more than 15 years ago, the local farmers were not happy with us because they were using that property for a different purpose. When we took a look at our property first time, John and I, we looked around and we saw corn, typical in Ethiopia, just planted, scattered all over the place. But when we came to the center of our property that we were about to take possession of, we saw plants that were as straight as an Iowa cornfield. Beautifully and lined, and every weed pulled, and we thought, wow, what is that? And they said, oh, that's chat, that's cocaine. Our property is supplying the drug lords of Budijira. Anyway, they said, yes, and by the way, if you touch those plants, we will kill you. So we, being the brave people that we are, went out at 2 o'clock in the morning and cut down the plants and burned them. And so they didn't kill us, but out of spite, they cut down all the trees on the property. 300-year banyan tree, beautiful African umbrella trees. And that was one tree that they cut down, was a large African umbrella tree, beautiful trees. And they left that tree with many others there as dead. But after some months, something amazing was observed. There was a small green shoot that started to grow out of that apparently dead stump of that African umbrella tree. And over the next few years, that tiny green stump grew and grew and grew to a tree that now is, well, I don't know what it is now. I haven't been there in 4 years. I haven't been there in many years. But it's, when last I saw it, was over 10 feet tall. Spread out beautiful palm, the branches, and created a great shade in the hot Ethiopian sun. So we put a bench under that tree, put a sign on that tree that says, Temeskin was an Ethiopian boy who trusted Jesus Christ. And when Temeskin was 15 years old, cancer, osteosarcoma, took his life. And like this tree, Temeskin was cut down. But like this tree, Temeskin has recovered. And like this tree, Temeskin is flourishing in heaven, thriving with the Lord Jesus Christ. We have two mango trees in Loretto, on one of the properties that we're building in the Bible Retreat Center. And because we can't make up our mind where the garage was going to go, we ended up, there were big trees, 40 feet tall. We ended up transplanting those two mango trees twice. Those two trees lost all of their leaves. Their branches became dry, brittle, and everyone said those trees died. And we left them for dead, waiting for the time when the tractor could come, pull them out, send them to the dump. We even stopped watering those trees. They were seen as dead. But then it was observed, tiny green shoots were emerging from the trunk. And we can see those trees are going to live. The Hebrew word that's used and translated in verse 2, describing Jesus as a root out of a dry ground, has the meaning of an unexpected green shoot that appears on the stump of a tree that's fallen or been cut down. The book of Matthew starts with the lineage of Jesus Christ by saying Jesus Christ is Matthew 1:1, the book of the generation of Jesus Christ, the son of David. Jesus was of the lineage of the house of David, of King David. But at that time, the lineage of King David looked dead. When Jesus was born, there was no king over Israel. There was no lineage of David that had any rulership. The lineage of David as kings over Israel looked like a dead, cut down tree. And all that remained was the apparent dead stump of those who happened to be from that lineage, that kingly lineage of David. But then, out of that apparent dead stump of the kingly lineage of David, emerged a tiny green shoot of Jesus in verse 3, a root out of a dry ground. And as Jesus is seen.
1: Thank you for joining us today. 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

0: Good morning.
1: Good morning.
0: How's everybody doing?
2: So good.
0: Welcome, welcome to God's Got It.
2: God's Got It. I love it.
0: Hello, Miss Alexa.
1: Hello. Good morning,
0: Miss Rachel. Mrs. Rachel. Yes. Well, it's great that you're here. And everybody out there, we welcome you. And we just want to say, if you have any comments or anything you'd like to hear us talk about, you can always email us at WCNO@WCNO.com and put attention, God's Got It.
1: We'd love to hear from you.
0: Yes, we would. We really, really would.
1: It helps us so much.
0: Yes. It's encouragement, right?
1: It's encouragement. And then if there's ever anything you would want to hear discussed, this is a great place.
0: Yes.
1: Yeah.
0: Exactly.
1: To be able to discuss it.
0: Mm-hmm. Yes. Amen to that. So this week we met and we were talking about different topics. And so we were talking about God in control, or are we in control? And how we try to control and manipulate situations. So I thought, wow, in control or out of control? What does that look like to us? And how does that apply to our lives? And so hopefully today is going to be awesome. Amen.
1: Amen. I'm looking forward to it.
0: Yes, yes. So what does that mean to you?
1: It's time to get out of control.
0: Yeah, right. And let God have it, right?
1: And everyone said, yikes.
0: No, yikes. I know, right?
1: That's right.
0: Well, if you feel like you need to control situations, and I like to fix things, so it's hard. It's hard if that's your personality and like, oh, I can take care of that. And I can do that. And a lot of times, God doesn't want that from us. He wants total control over our lives. And actually, he does have control over our lives. Because
1: we just don't like to admit it.
0: I know. When you stop and think about that. And it's like, oh, how does that work? How can I give God control? How could I do that? Because then something might happen that I didn't know about.
1: Right.
0: And I've had that happen too.
1: Sure.
0: Things are going to always happen that you do not know about. I think it happens to all of us, don't you?
1: It sure does.
0: And it's like, oh, my goodness. Sometimes you just don't know. And then last week's testimony about what God did, that was totally God's control.
1: Right.
0: God was totally looking out for us and watching over us. And it's just, if you missed it, then maybe, I don't know, maybe sometime we might revisit it. But God did an extraordinary thing.
1: He did.
0: And God wants to do it for all of us.
1: That's right.
0: We're not anybody special any more than any other person. And you know what? God's got it. That's where this program came from. It's like, I say that a lot, and I truly, truly believe that. And I truly believe that God does have it. And so the first scripture that came to my mind was Proverbs 19:21. Many are the plans in a person's heart, but it is the Lord's purpose that prevails.
1: Ooh, I love it.
0: We can plan all kinds of things. And we can say, okay, there's that verse that says, tomorrow, what does it say? We're going to do this and we're going to do that. And we're, you know, but if God doesn't plan it,
1: then we spend a lot of time.
0: We spend a lot of time. We're actually spinning our wheels, right?
1: Right.
0: And wasting our time trying to get God's plan going.
1: And there's that statement I've heard before where it says something to the effect of, if the enemy can't get us to sin, he wants us distracted. So it's the hardest place to listen to the Father, the Holy Spirit, is when we are so busy in our own minds.
0: Yes.
1: Making plans.
0: Yes.
1: Right?
0: And get the distractions.
1: Just distractions from what he would say.
0: And the enemy likes to do that. And then you're chasing
1: your tail.
0: Yes. Over here. Oh, no, over there.
1: A tail I don't even have.
0: Right.
1: Yeah.
0: You're going in circles.
1: That's right.
0: Right.
1: Exactly right.
0: Exactly. And then the prayer that Jeremiah had, Jeremiah 10:23, it says, the Lord, I know that people's lives are not their own. Now think about that. Do we know that? Do we know that our life is not our own? If we have given our heart to the Lord and accepted him as our Savior, we gave our life away.
1: That's right.
0: And it's his.
1: Right.
0: Right? It is not for them to direct their steps. That was in Jeremiah.
1: It's good.
0: Isn't that great?
1: So good.
0: I mean, that's a whole little thing right there. You could stay on that for a while.
1: That's right.
0: knowing that our lives not our own, and that God is going to direct our paths. Mm-hmm. Amen.
1: Amen.
0: And trying to be in control ourselves and not allowing God to be in control.
1: Amen.
0: Did you have any?
1: I'm looking up a scripture here.
0: Oh, you're looking up a scripture? Okay.
1: I had a lot of scriptures. I mean, I had really a lot of fun being with Jesus this morning and thinking about what it looks like to be out of control, but in his control.
0: Right.
1: I was talking, this is not one of the things I thought about, but I was talking to a teenager who didn't like the rules her mother was giving her.
0: Okay.
1: And she was feeling a little, I would call it, I work with horses, so I always say bucky. She wanted to buck the system a little bit.
0: Okay.
1: She wasn't enjoying the rules. And she goes, isn't it a free country? I thought we were supposed to live free.
0: Oh,
1: you know,
0: so
1: just, you know, nice and sassy, you know. And I said, sure. And I always related to horses, right? You can get on a horse and think you can do whatever you want. Let's see how that goes.
0: Yeah.
1: Or you can learn the parameters. And once you learn the parameters, you really are free to build a relationship with that horse, and you're safe and they're safe.
0: Mm-hmm.
1: But you have to be able to know what your parameters are, because if you go up there and act a fool, you may not like what you get. But the parameters are there to allow you to live a free life.
0: And no child likes that.
1: Right. Nobody likes that. But none of us, except for when we start to know him, it doesn't seem like a rule as much as it is just like a coming alongside. His principles and his ways are a way to walk through life in a divine way, because we're not natural creatures. We're right. Supernatural creatures. Mm-hmm. So how do we, as supernatural creatures, navigate a natural realm?
0: Yes.
1: You know, and that's what got to be through his way, not ours.
0: Right.
1: Not our you know,
0: and
1: earthly
0: be
1: mind.
0: Be in tune.
1: In tune.
0: Listening
1: right.
0: to that small, still voice.
1: Mm-hmm.
0: That's where it is.
1: Right.
0: And you can miss that.
1: Absolutely.
0: You can really, really miss it. Especially if you're just saying, okay, headstrong, I'm going my way.
1: Mm-hmm.
0: You know, thank you, God. This isn't working out. You're not really helping me.
1: Right.
0: How many times have everybody's been there that's a Christian? You know, this doesn't seem to be going the way I think it should be going. Mm-hmm. So I'm going to take the reins.
1: Right.
0: Speaking of horses.
1: Yes, exactly. That's exactly what I was saying.
0: I'm going to take the reins. Mm-hmm.

0: a hindrance. Yeah. And ultimately, it would be a fear that he would be good. Mm-hmm. Maybe not good as a whole, but good to me.
1: Yes.
0: Right?
1: Yes.
0: And so I was just thinking about that. It's just when we feel lost and feel like it's hard to relinquish control, mm-hmm. for me, I've probably lost sight of who he is.
1: In you.
0: In me.
1: Yes.
0: And how much he loves me. Mm-hmm. Mm-hmm. Because I don't have to be afraid of where he's taking me.
1: Right.
0: When I know it's him leading.
1: Well, when you say, Lord, I know your plan is better than my plan.
0: Amen. Mm-hmm.
1: So I'm going to lay it down.
0: Mm-hmm.
1: That's a hard thing to do.
0: It is.
1: But then you can see a different results than what you were seeing from before. Right?
0: Make amen. Sure. Yes. Amen. Amen. Yes.
1: Amen. That is for sure. I wanted to read James 4. Mm.
0: Good.
1: It's a good one. Mm-hmm. Good old James. It's packed full of good stuff.
0: It is packed full. It's a pastor's book.
1: Yes. James 4. It's talking about not boasting about tomorrow.
0: Mm.
1: It says, come now, you who say, tomorrow, today or tomorrow, we will go to such and such a city, spend a year there, and buy and sell and make a profit. Whereas you do not know what will happen tomorrow. For what is your life? Is it even a vapor that appears for a little time and then vanishes away? Instead, you ought to say, if the Lord wills, we will live and do this or that.
0: Mm. Yeah.
1: Isn't that good?
0: It's so good.
1: How many times do we do that? Right?
0: Yeah, absolutely. Where we think that we, yeah, exactly. I just think the Father is so faithful to guide our steps and to know the better plan. And so, you know, there's another scripture that says in 1 Thessalonians 5:24, it says, he who calls is faithful, mm-hmm. and he will do it. Mm-hmm. So when we look, at least for me, when I start to doubt, mm-hmm. that's when I want to grab the reins.
1: Yes.
0: It's not necessarily when everything is going well. Then I see God's doing a really good job. He doesn't need me. But then the minute things don't go the way I think they were supposed to go, yes. it doesn't look like I wanted it to, I start to go, ooh. And usually mm-hmm. it's, am I doing something wrong?
1: Yes.
0: And then it's an attempt to fix those wrong things. Oh, I got to, and I'm not talking about sin or, you know, overt sin. It's just maybe I'm not in the right position, or maybe I'm not in the right relationships, or maybe, you know, whatever mm-hmm. it is, the enemy. Mm-hmm. Maybe I didn't believe God the right way. Maybe I wasn't strong enough in my faith, all those things. I start to get into works. I start to think I have enough. And then that's just such a fake.
1: Yes.
0: Because his plans are so much bigger than my ability. Joe always says, my husband always says, God's ability to lead is so much greater than our ability to follow.
1: It is. And sometimes our abilities, we trust in our abilities, like we mm-hmm. were saying before,
0: mm-hmm.
1: and think about that. And I was thinking about Joseph in mm-hmm. the Bible and all he went through. And, you know, God had a plan far greater than what he could even think about or realize. And that would have not been his plan
0: mm-hmm.
1: to be thrown down into a well. How many of us have been thrown into a well?
0: Right.
1: And then
0: not recently.
1: And yeah. I mean, and then he was taken out and sold. How many of us have been sold off to some other
0: some
1: country?
0: People, but,
1: ended up though through his whole life, God had a plan.
0: Mm-hmm.
1: God had a plan that he would help deliver the people from the famine. And he would store up all the food. And God's plan was so much greater than Joseph's plan. I guarantee you he would not have chosen. I wouldn't have chosen that plan
0: mm-hmm.
1: to be thrown into a well, to be sold, to not be with your family.
0: Mm-hmm.
1: They didn't even know. They told his father, he's dead.
0: Mm-hmm.
1: He died.
0: Mm-hmm.
1: Well, all of those years, his father is mourning him.
0: Mm-hmm.
1: And he was very much alive.
0: Right.
1: Thrown into prison. Accused of things he didn't do.
0: Mm-hmm.
1: I mean, on and on and on it goes.
0: Mm-hmm.
1: And then interpreted dreams.
0: Right.
1: That was absolutely the most amazing thing. And then he interprets the dreams and he says, remember me. They didn't remember him, right?
0: Right.
1: Mm-hmm. But everywhere he went, God was lifting him up
0: mm-hmm.
1: into the position of helping be in charge of the different prisoners. And then look what God did. He was second in command
0: mm-hmm.
1: Under Pharaoh.
0: Mm-hmm. So good. I always think like the beginning of that story, you know, when he got the word from God, he saw the visions and he told everybody.
1: Yes.
0: They didn't like that, which led to everything you just talked about.
1: Right.
0: But he believed it. That's why he said it. Mm-hmm. Oh my gosh, God just said this to me. Mm-hmm. But then it was all

0: the rest of that happened, and then he stepped into what he saw. And I think sometimes it's like that. God will actually give us maybe a picture of what our life is to be in him, but we just don't see the in-between. And when the in-between starts to hit, we start to question.
1: Yes.
0: Was that really you? Are you really going to be in control? But he's a great example of just staying the course.
1: He is.
0: You know?
1: He stuck to it.
0: Yes, he did. He stuck to what he believed in.
1: Right.
0: Despite all of the stuff that went on around him. I remember a lady I used to listen to, and she talked about, well, she's talking about prayer and how God may have you, like, you can, it's like being on a mountaintop trip, right? And God shows you a mountaintop and says, we're going to head to that mountaintop. And you're like, okay, we're going to go. But you didn't realize that between you and that mountaintop, there were several other mountains to climb and several other valleys to go through. But you saw that one mountaintop and said, I'm headed out. But sometimes life gives you a lot of peaks and valleys.
1: A lot of peaks and valleys. Yeah, we had a pastor one time. He would say, how are you doing? Oh, it's peaks and valleys, peaks and valleys. Exactly. He always cracked us up.
0: That's funny.
1: Oh, but that was true. Yeah. But it is true.
0: Yes.
1: That is what we have, peaks and valleys. Mm-hmm. And sometimes we're trudging, you know, through the swamp. You ever feel like that? It's like, dear God, help us. One
0: really
1: foot
0: true.
1: In front of the other.
0: But even with your testimony last week, there are times when it feels that way, where you're trudging, and then there will be suddenly. Mm-hmm. You know, you'll push through, and you'll start to wonder, will it always be like this? And then reprieve will come.
1: Right.
0: But just to not lay down and, you know, maybe get your tube out and your drink in the sludge.
1: Right.
0: You know what I mean? Don't just
1: hang out there.
0: Just don't hang out there. Keep walking through, right? Yeah. I was thinking about John, and Pastor was talking about a little bit of this last night, but John, a little bit before Jesus' prayer, in John 15, it talks about the vine, where he says, I am the vine and you're the branches. He is the branches, and we're the... And the ones that don't bear fruit, he comes and trims.
1: Yes.
0: But I was thinking about this this season of my life is abiding in him. My job is not, if you will, okay, follow me here, is not to bear fruit. Mm. Okay. My job is to abide. Mm. Because I can't make myself pop out a fruit.
1: Right.
0: I'd like to be able to try. Yeah. But he says that he's the vine dresser. Mm. My job is to abide in him. And to remember where I belong, who I am, and what I'm attached to. And from that, good fruit comes.
1: Good fruit comes.
0: And if it's not good, it's an amazing picture. He walks among his garden. I don't know. I'm not much of a gardener. My husband would tell you. We always say that the kids stay alive because they ask for food, but plants are kind of quiet. So I don't do as well. Anyways, but I know that you have to care for your plants. In order to have the garden that you want. And we're his garden.
1: Yes.
0: And so he has to make, he makes sure, he's dedicated to making sure that his garden bears the fruit he wants.
1: Yes.
0: And there's freedom in that. Yes. We don't have to strive or be in control enough to bear fruit. Instead, I just have to be in him.
1: Right.
0: And he is in control. Oh, yeah. That's way more fun. It's
1: Amen.
0: Way more peace.
1: He waters, he prunes.
0: He waters, yes. That's right. Yes. My job is just to keep my eyes on him.
1: Just to grow.
0: Just grow.
1: Just
0: be
1: grow.
0: A part of him. Yeah.
1: Just don't look at anything else. Just grow.
0: It's so true.
1: It's so true. Sometimes that's hard, right?
0: Oh, it's the hard. Maybe the hardest.
1: Probably.
0: Yeah.
1: I know a lot of people struggle, especially moms that are there by themselves, trying to take care of the family and trying to do what they're doing, and some fathers are doing that that very thing also, and you know God's with us. He said he's never going to leave us and he's not going to forsake us. So if somebody's there feeling lonely today, feeling like they can't do it, you can't. You have to roll it all over onto God.
0: Amen.
1: And let him take the wheel, take control, and just rely on him.
0: Okay.
1: And say, God, I can't do this. You have to take this and help me get through it. And, you know, he will. And I think a lot of times, too, we say, oh, God, help me. Oh, God, help me. Oh, you know, we get caught up in that. And God is helping us.
0: Amen.
1: We have to stop and say, thank you. Look at the little things we think are little things. They might be big things. Practice saying thank you.
0: Yes.
1: Thank you, God, for today because you helped me get to here.
0: That's right.
1: You watched over. You protected me. You're protecting my children. You're supplying our need. We had food on our table.
0: Amen.
1: We had something to drink today.
0: Mm-hmm.
1: God's supplying all those things for us.
0: Right.
1: And we're looking to him to be the author and the finisher of our faith.
0: Mm-hmm.
1: And I think that is, it's a fine line between trusting and faith and trying to do it ourselves.
0: That's right. It is.
1: Because when you're relying and laying everything on him and saying, okay, here, I can't do it.
0: Mm-hmm.
1: We don't always start out there.
0: That's right.
1: Right?
0: That's right.
1: We do get there mm-hmm. eventually
0: mm-hmm.
1: in some circumstances.
0: Mm-hmm.
1: And others, God's still working on it.
0: That's right.
1: You know, are you going to give me your children? Are you going to try to change them yourself? Or are you, you know,
0: mm-hmm.
1: it's sometimes it's more difficult than just sitting here saying, oh, yeah, just do it. You know, that's not always how it works.
0: Right.
1: Right. Because we do have to trudge through the peaks and the valleys to get to that one big mountain that
0: that's
1: God's
0: right.
1: saying, this is where we're going.
0: Right.
1: And that's where we're going.
0: Right. We all know we're going to glory.
1: Exactly.
0: Right. We're heading to heaven. On the journey there, there's going to be lots of opportunity to grow. And if that place, he commands us all the way through the Old Testament often, but then also into the New Testament to remember the things that God has done. We look like even at Hebrews 11 that talks about what faith is.
1: Mm-hmm.
0: He then gives us a litany of all the people and what it looked like. For
1: yes.
0: And all of them, they were supposed to pass those stories down from generation to generation. And the reason was because we cannot forget who he has been.
1: Right.
0: So that we know who he will be.
1: Who he will be.
0: Right? He'll always be. And it's not a condemnation thing because we all have to keep bringing it back. So when our mind starts to go, oh, what if, we go, well, wait. My God is good. He's been faithful. And he's going to continue to be faithful because
1: Amen.
0: That's just who he is.
1: And he will continue to guide and lead us.
0: Amen.
1: He will continue to do exactly what he says he will do.
0: Amen.
1: Amen.
0: Amen. Amen.
1: So we have a song coming up here in just about a minute.
0: Mm-hmm.
1: Yes. So we want to quickly talk about that song. I lost my paper. Here it is. Thank the Lord. Amen.
0: Amen.
1: Amen. So it talks about being more than a conqueror. And that's who we are in Christ.
0: That's right.
1: We are more than conquerors. That's by Seek First Worship. And I love their songs.
0: I love them too.
1: I know.
0: He just introduced me. I like it a lot. Yes.
1: They're so good. And some of the Project of Love is really very good. And God is so faithful to us. And he does make us more than conquerors.
0: Mm-hmm.
1: And these are battle songs.
0: Amen.
1: Because we're in a battle.
0: That's right.
1: We're in a spiritual battle. It's not us against each other.
0: That's right.
1: We're fighting the devil. We're fighting the enemy of our soul,
0: mm-hmm.
1: and that's the fight that we're in. And with Christ, we will be more than a conqueror because he can only do it. We can't.
0: That's good.
1: And when we take our hands off
0: mm-hmm.
1: and let him take the will and let him do, we'll keep saying that, right?
0: Let him do.
1: And let him do
0: mm-hmm.
1: because God has it.
0: And I would dare you, if you're going to be in the car listening to this song, turn this song up or
1: yes.
0: wherever you're at, turn this song up and take a minute to remember the God that you serve. Mm-hmm. Remember how he's been faithful to you. And if you can't remember those things, remember back in the Bible who he was.
1: Yes.
0: And then see if he doesn't start to build a pattern in your mind
1: Amen.
0: About how great he is in you.
1: Let him take control of everything. Amen.
0: Amen.

0: Hallelujah.
1: Amen.
0: We're more than conquerors in him.
1: Thank God.
0: Hallelujah. I was just thinking, you know, God's in control of all of our activities if we give it to him.
1: Good.
0: Right?
1: Yes.
0: Ultimately, he's in control anyway, right? We've talked about that over and over and over today.
1: Yes.
0: But you were talking about a circumstance, a lady that we knew, and her husband was the drummer. I guess I can say their names, Nelson and Sharon. And he was in a horrible accident. His vehicle, stalled or stopped on the road.
1: Oh, my goodness.
0: And he was pulling a trailer, and somebody 65 miles an hour just slammed right into, totally ruined the trailer, spun him around in the road. They had some little bumps and bruises, but protection of God. And Sharon put on there, I pray over them, Psalm 91, every single day. Mm. And God already knew that was going to happen. Right?
1: That's right.
0: They must have broke down right in the middle of the road. Didn't even have time to get out of the road.
1: Wow.
0: And God watched over them and protected
1: Thank
0: them.
1: You,
0: Amen.
1: Jesus. Amen.
0: And she had just had some surgery. So, you know, God's got it, folks. He really, really does. Watching over and protecting them, and hopefully we can, I can get in touch with her and let her share what God has done.
1: Amen.
0: You know,
1: I love
0: because that
1: mm-hmm.
0: is encouraging to people to know, hey, we don't need to get in our vehicle in fear. What if I don't make it to my destination?
1: That's right.
0: I don't ever think about that.
1: Mm-hmm.
0: We do pray a hedge of protection when we travel, but we don't really think about, oh, you think I'm not going to make it to where I'm going? Or do you think, you know, I don't think that way.
1: Sure.
0: Because God's got it anyway. He's going to watch over us and protect us. And that's what he did.
1: Amen.
0: Over Nelson and their son, William. I mean, it was like, wow.
1: Mm-hmm.
0: It's just amazing. The amazing things that God does and on a daily basis for us.
1: Amen.
0: And watches over us and protects us. And our steps are ordered by him.
1: Mm-hmm.
0: Thank you,
1: Jesus. It makes me think of that scripture. I was thinking about it this morning. The scripture that says, God has not given me a spirit of fear, but of power and of love and of a sound mind. And how I talk to people in my life and just say, remember that he lists fear as a spirit.
0: Mm.
1: And that's not the spirit that's been given to us. Mm-hmm. Just like that song just said a moment ago, we're more than conquerors. That spirit, when it comes, mm-hmm. we know we have to take a deep breath and remember that it's not ours.
0: Right.
1: So, and even if it's been allowed, right? Because sometimes we go through seasons where fear kind of mulls over in our mind, you know, mm-hmm. something happens, maybe it's relationships, maybe it's, you know, maybe it's a car accident or something mm-hmm. where you were fine with getting into your car and driving, and then all of a sudden you have an opportunity to feel a little more nervous than you would have before.
0: Yes.
1: And to remember, there's natural wisdom fear, right? If you come to the edge of the cliff, it's okay to be feeling a little nervous and back up.
0: Right.
1: But there's other times when it's irrational, mm-hmm. that it doesn't, this isn't going to be debilitating for me.
0: Mm-hmm.
1: And to remember that attempt by fear is a spirit attempting to halt you.
0: Yes.
1: In your tracks, to cause you to.
0: And it can get take a hold and get mm-hmm. a foothold in your life.
1: That's
0: And that will be the controlling factor.
1: Amen. Exactly. Yes.
0: Instead of God being in control.
1: Right.
0: Now this has taken over you.
1: Mm-hmm.
0: And that's when you have to pray.
1: Mm-hmm.
0: Pray that away. Tell it to go in the name of Jesus and cover your life with his blood. Because if you're a believer, you're covered with the blood of Jesus.
1: Amen.
0: And that's where we need to continue to live. And just say, Lord, watch over us today. Protect us. Be with us. Any spirit has to go.
1: In the name of Jesus.
0: In the name of Jesus.
1: Amen.
0: It cannot stay.
1: Mm-hmm.
0: Where the blood is applied, it cannot stay.
1: That's right.
0: So we don't have to give place to that.
1: Amen.
0: That's we don't have to take that in.
1: Because mm-hmm.
0: you can feel it. There was times when I felt fear coming or like, oh, what's going to happen
1: mm-hmm.
0: now?
1: Mm-hmm.
0: You know, and that gets you feeling anxious about things.
1: That's right.
0: And no, we don't have to accept that.
1: That's right.
0: We do not. I mean, when Jay was in boot camp in the Navy, I would get this sick feeling in the pit of my stomach, and I would be like, oh, what's going on? I would just immediately start praying for
1: Amen.
0: Him, that God would strengthen him, would protect him. And that's the privilege we have.
1: That's right.
0: As Christians, to pray for our kids and children. And believe
1: that's right
0: that God is going to be right there in the circumstances, and God was time and time again. He hurt his foot. He got plantar fasciitis. Hmm. Did not know what it was. They thought he broke his foot. But it was so painful for him. But God gave him the ability. He couldn't run at that point, but he could ride the bike.
1: Mm-hmm.
0: But on the bike, you have to go harder and faster and have 2 minutes to go and burn a bunch of calories. And every time he overburnt more calories than what he needed to do. Mm-hmm. And that's the work of God.
1: Amen.
0: Helping. And we're saying here, Lord, take him. He's yours. We gave him to you when we first saw him. He belonged to you.
1: That's right.
0: And so he's still the Lord's. 34-year-old man now. We're not
1: Praise
0: talking
1: God.
0: About a little child.
1: Mm-hmm. Mm-hmm.
0: And God is just doing a work.
1: Mm-hmm.
0: And he says, I know this is exactly where God wants me to be.
1: That's right.
0: And that just makes a parent's heart feel like, hallelujah.
1: Thank you, Jesus.
0: You know?
1: Praise God.
0: And so when we thought, and all that was out of our control,
1: mm-hmm.
0: right?
1: Mm-hmm.
0: But see, God had it.
1: That's right. I think it's a temptation as a parent to believe that I am the reason my child is okay.
0: Yes.
1: And there's a cooperation with God in that, right? My kids are young enough that I need to make sure they eat and I need to make sure that they brush their teeth.
0: Right.
1: But the other side is, if for some reason I was not here, they mm-hmm. they're in the arms of the Father.
0: Amen.
1: So in my imperfections, in the times I do it right, the times I don't do it so right, they're going to be okay. Because of whose they are.
0: Right.
1: Right. And I can trust. And I think it's a ploy of the enemy to believe that we are doing it so right.
0: Mm.
1: Because I think that's where fear can come in. Because I'm aware of myself.
0: Mm-hmm.
1: I know I'm not perfect.
0: Oh.
1: And if I definitely. Try to maintain.
0: No, none of us are.
1: No. If I try to maintain and believe that my kids are okay because I'm doing it well enough.
0: I'm doing it so perfect.
1: Then right. what happens when I don't? That's mm-hmm. terrifying
0: mm-hmm.
1: because I'm aware that I'm not perfect, right?
0: Yes.
1: But to actually go, God, I'm not perfect,
0: mm-hmm.
1: but I trust you with control. Just like
0: yes.
1: you just said, I give my children to you.
0: Mm-hmm.
1: And sometimes that can be moment by moment
0: yes.
1: when fear has endeavored to build roots.
0: Yes.
1: To go, no, it's not. I won't carry this.
0: Mm-hmm.
1: I was actually reading that scripture this morning. It's in 1 Peter 5. 6 and 7, this is just a portion of it, but it says, humble yourself, therefore, under the mighty hand of God. It says, cast all your anxiety mm-hmm. upon him,
0: yes,
1: for he cares for you.
0: Mm-hmm.
1: And I couldn't help it. I was really just, I took a minute, and that word cast means to throw down
0: mm-hmm.
1: or throw upon.
0: Right.
1: Not to try to be stronger so that you can carry it. I've actually mm-hmm. thought of Jay, it was a picture in my head, and I don't know if he's doing this, but in my head, I imagined... You know, I know that sometimes in the military they train
0: mm-hmm.
1: physically with backpacks, like heavy weighted
0: yes.
1: things so that
0: mm-hmm.
1: they're ready for combat.
0: Mm-hmm.
1: And to come to the place, I can actually picture my children too when we've traveled and they're carrying their cute little tiny selves or carrying their big huge backpacks because
0: yes.
1: I wanted to save money and check baggage. Anyways, and they're carrying and it's just a lot and all of a sudden they can't do it anymore. So they
0: right.
1: plop it down at my feet and I pick it up.
0: Yes.
1: And that's what I picture here is casting down
0: mm-hmm.
1: the cares
0: mm-hmm.
1: of my life on
0: and
1: him.
0: And God's picking it up.
1: Then he picks it up.
0: That's good. That's
1: and,
0: good.
1: And there was actually a, when I was reading about it, looking at it, there's another time when this word, cast your cares, you know, is in Luke 19, where the people throw their cloaks on the donkey as Jesus is.
0: Yes.
1: And they throw it on the donkey, let go. So that Jesus can use it.
0: Mm-hmm.
1: That's the same word, throw it at it.
0: Mm-hmm.
1: And it's almost
0: mm-hmm.
1: like, I give you the cares of my life. I give it to you and actually believe that you know what to do with them.
0: Yes.
1: I'm not dropping them and saying they don't matter. I'm saying, God, they matter so much to me, but you matter more and I trust you.
0: Mm-hmm.
1: They're yours now.
0: Yes. Right.
1: Yes.
0: Right.
1: But that's hard to do if you don't know him.
0: Yes, that's true.
1: It's hard. If you ask me to give you the weight of, and I'm not you personally, but
0: right.
1: I ask somebody I don't know to take mm-hmm. care of, I don't ask them to come home over to my house and take care of my children.
0: No,
1: because I don't
0: no,
1: know who they are.
0: No.
1: They're strangers. I don't know
0: mm-hmm.
1: if they can. I don't know if I trust them.
0: Mm-hmm.
1: But that's how it is with the Father. When we get saved, it's just the beginning.
0: It's the beginning.
1: And it's we have to get to know him.
0: Of a wonderful plan.
1: That
0: we
1: most
0: just have
1: amazing.
0: No idea.
1: Right. And so when we know him, it's a lot easier to give him our life because he's is so capable.
0: He is. So much more than we are, right?
1: So much more capable. So much more.
0: And that's that Romans 8:28 scripture.
1: Mm.
0: And we know that all things work together for good, right?
1: That's right.
0: To those who are trusting and believing, they're mm-hmm. called according to his purpose.
1: Mm-hmm.
0: And if in all of our ways we'll acknowledge him,
1: mm-hmm.
0: he will direct our paths.
1: That's right.
0: Amen?
1: Mm-hmm. That's right.
0: I mean, really, think about that. In all of our ways.
1: Mm-hmm.
0: So today, somebody may be keeping this one little area. Oh, well, I really can't trust God with this.
1: Mm-hmm.
0: But he said, in all of our ways, in everything, give it to him.
1: Mm-hmm.
0: Let him take it. Let him be the Lord of everything in our lives. Because it will be out of control
1: mm-hmm.
0: at times. Because you're not going to see right away the hand of God moving, maybe.
1: Mm-hmm.
0: I mean, my mother prayed for all of her brothers and sisters.
1: Mm-hmm.
0: Some of them she didn't know about until they already passed away. And wow. then they would tell her, oh, and by the way, your brother Jim was down on his knees crying out to God.
1: Praise God. Praise God.
0: I was like, wow. And I believe that all of my mother's brothers and sisters will be in heaven because my mother was faithful
1: to pray.
0: And to mm-hmm. pray. And a lot of times that's all you can do.
1: Right.
0: Sometimes, what else can you do?
1: No, that's right.
0: If you don't have any other weapons, you know what I mean?
1: That's right.
0: Not like physical weapons,
1: mm-hmm.
0: but it's all spiritual.
1: Right. But that scripture, what does it say? That our prayers are mighty for the pulling down of strongholds. That's right.
0: Mm-hmm.
1: And that other scripture that says, the effective, fervent prayer of the righteous man avails much mm-hmm. and makes tremendous power available, dynamic in its working.
0: And if we could just tap into that power.
1: Mm-hmm. Don't forget who you are.
0: Yes, exactly. Don't forget. Because God does have a bigger plan.
1: Amen.
0: That's what the song was saying. God's got a big plan. That's Amen.
1: Right. Amen.
0: He's very faithful. He's been there with us.
1: Mm-hmm.
0: All the step of the way. You know, and he is waiting. He's waiting to call out.
1: Mm-hmm.
0: Pray. Seek his face. Turn it over to him.
1: Amen. Amen.
0: In all of your ways.
1: Amen. And you have to, I would love if you could share that just really quick. I know we're going to listen to a song in just a second, but the other day we were talking about relationships, but you said something about God reminding you to pray for others.
0: Oh, yes.
1: I think that would be really good.
0: Yes, we have our special needs little guy. Well, little. He turned 31 on the 11th. Lord help us. But so anyway, good. And we do everything for him.
1: Mm-hmm.
0: He makes noises, but he doesn't communicate with us. And that's been my desire, that he would communicate again. Mm-hmm. He did say mom and dad and Jay, and he mm-hmm. would call the dog. And but circumstances, and that's a whole different story
1: yes.
0: mm-hmm. That I won't get into right now. But I was one day just so overwhelmed.
1: Mm-hmm.
0: Because after 31 years, when he turned 7, I thought my world was going to fall apart.
1: Mm-hmm.
0: Lord, he's 7. What am I going to do? What am I going to do now? What?
1: Wow.
0: And God's like, hello. What's the problem? I got it. I'm with you. I'm going to be there. And so one day I was like, again, on my knees, Lord, just crying. I don't know if I can keep doing this. Short story. Lord says, don't you think maybe you should pray for other people that's going through stuff like this?
1: Mm.
0: I was like, oh, see, we get our eyes off of our problems.
1: Amen.
0: And start thinking about others and their problems.
1: That's right.
0: And it, you get a whole new perspective.
1: Amen.
0: Because there's somebody else going through
1: That's
0: what
1: right.
0: you're going through.
1: That's right.
0: I mean, 9 times out of 10, I could guarantee you.
1: Mm-hmm.
0: And this song talks about, is by Seek First Worship, my faithful God.
1: Amen.
0: And how faithful God is. And how he will use what we have.
1: That's right.
0: Maybe it's just a little thing, a prayer.
1: That's right.
0: That's not a little thing.
1: No, it's not.
0: It's a big thing.
1: It is a big thing.
0: And just pray for, you just think about, okay, I need finances today. Lord, there's others that need it too. Because
1: Amen.
0: He's a faithful God.

0: Hallelujah.
1: Amen.
0: We will praise his holy name.
1: All the days Amen. Of my life. Amen.
0: He's a faithful, faithful God.
1: So good. So worthy.
0: So, so good, isn't he?
1: He's so good.
0: Oh, my. We can't emphasize that enough.
1: Not enough.
0: What would we do? I think about that once in a while.
1: You know what I, you know what I would do if I wasn't saved? Mm-mm. I'd get saved.
0: Good. I like that. If I wasn't, I would. Yes. That's true. That's what would so we good. Do? We would get saved. Well, in Matthew 10, this came to mind. Starting verse 28. And don't fear those who kill the body, but cannot kill the soul, but rather fear him who is able to destroy both soul and body in hell. And then 29. Are not two sparrows sold for a copper coin? And not one of them falls to the ground apart from your Father's will. And 30. I love this. But the very hairs of your head are all numbered.
1: Praise God.
0: So do not fear, therefore. You are of more value than many sparrows.
1: Amen.
0: Amen.
1: Cares about wow. all the details.
0: Everything.
1: Mm-hmm.
0: Why would my hair need to be numbered? I don't know. So it's when I brush it, it comes out. I'm like, uh-oh. But God doesn't say that, right?
1: Yeah, I'm glad he's good at math because mine's changing all the time.
0: Right?
1: I shed a lot.
0: Isn't that great? I mean, that's yes. so wonderful.
1: He's so good. He's so faithful.
0: That's just down to the little hairs on your head. It's all numbered.
1: Mm-hmm. He cares about all the details.
0: Exactly.
1: I was thinking, my kids and I are going through the books of the Bible and just talking about the overview of each book.
0: Oh, okay.
1: And so we were talking about how in Judges, you know, we see Israel kind of doing its backslide thing. They do good and they don't do so well anymore
0: right.
1: and they do all right and they don't. And so it's not really, it's not the God's people shining moment, you know. But then we look at the book of Ruth and it happens during the time of Judges.
0: Mm.
1: So in the midst of a world, if you will, that's not doing so well. Which we can understand, right?
0: We're in a, yes.
1: Sometimes we wonder what is happening yeah. in our nation and what's happening, you know. It feels out of control.
0: Mm-hmm.
1: And I want to be in control.
0: Right.
1: But I can't control them.
0: No.
1: But I can put my trust in the Lord and trust that my household mm-hmm. will be saved. A little bit, her heart, you know, she said, your people will be my people and your God, my mm-hmm. God. And that set her apart to have what she needed.
0: Right.
1: Because she chose to follow mm-hmm. after the footsteps of the Father, ultimately. But I know it was
0: right.
1: is her mother-in-law. And so how God can, doesn't matter what's happening in the world around us.
0: Mm-hmm.
1: He has individual, detailed relationships with us.
0: Thank you, Lord.
1: Right? Isn't that good?
0: Mm.
1: That no matter what else is going on,
0: mm-hmm.
1: he knows our number of hairs.
0: Yes.
1: He knows the desires of our heart. Mm-hmm. He knows what he created us for. Yes, as a corporate body,
0: mm-hmm.
1: but also just individually. He knows your favorite color.
0: Right.
1: I was, tell a funny story. I was buying flowers last minute because I forgot I needed to at the end of the year for my school year for Aiden, my oldest son. He was graduating. And they were talking about Greek mythology, and I wasn't really loving the big conversation about that. But I go to the, happen to go to the store, pick up flowers to go take to his teacher. And I just picked something that smelled really nice. They were called hyacinth. And I went to check out, and the lady at the cash register said, oh, did you know these are my favorite flowers? And I said, oh, no, that's awesome. And then she said, do you want to know the story behind them? And she tells me some kind of gross Greek myth of, I won't even say it, but about how they got their name. And I was like, ugh. I was so bummed that it was going to have a say again in my life because I was just talking about how I didn't like it.
0: Right.
1: And then they tried. And so then I just kind of switched it and just said, you know what's really amazing? That really it's the God of the universe who created these flowers. And he knew that they would be your favorite.
0: Mm-hmm.
1: And what if he did it for you? And she started crying.
0: Oh.
1: And it just how the enemy in life tries to mm-hmm. divert your attention.
0: Right.
1: But if we remember how much he cares about the details of our life,
0: mm-hmm.
1: easy to trust him. Easy. Because
0: yes.
1: he loves us.
0: Every single little thing.
1: He just cares.
0: Yes.
1: Just like even the testimony that you shared last week, he cared and got you mm-hmm. personally. He did something supernatural for your heart.
0: Yes.
1: And now we're reaping the benefits.
0: Amen. Yes.
1: Right?
0: Right. Right.
1: But it was for you because mm-hmm. he just loved you.
0: God had it all mapped out.
1: He did.
0: And his map
1: so
0: is better to follow than any other map, right?
1: Amen.
0: I mean, hallelujah.
1: He's got the road. He does. He really, really does. I was thinking also, so a little bit of my testimony was I grew up, I met Jesus super young. I don't actually remember asking him into my heart, though I have, of course, prayed the prayer since. But I just always remember him being my Lord. Mm-hmm. And but when I got into my teenage years, I sowed a wild year, one year. Mm-hmm. That's another story for another time. But out of that, I got pregnant with my beautiful 20-year-old son now. Aww. But at that moment, my world kind of came crashing down. Mm. I became faced with all the bad decisions I was making in that season. Mm-hmm. And, you know, despite the fact that I had done something that was not honoring my father, mm-hmm. you know, he didn't go anywhere.
0: No, he was always there.
1: And when I cried out to him in the moment, when I was like, what is going to happen with my life now? Mm. And he said, Alexa, my plans never changed for you.
0: Right.
1: I've already known all the days of your life before you lived one of them. Mm. And so if you're out there today thinking you're feeling like you've lost control, you lost the ability to give him control,
0: yes.
1: because you did take it into your own hands, life, and you went after something you thought you needed, I just want you to know there's no place mm-hmm. that's too far where you can't relinquish control.
0: Right.
1: And it's not too messy, mm-mm. and it's not too yucky,
0: right.
1: and you're not disqualified. And that the Father will absolutely swoop into those places and do a miraculous thing in your life that only can be His glory. Like that with scripture we were talking at church last night was about how Jesus finished the work mm-hmm. and that glorified the Father. Well, the good news is if it's not good in your life yet, mm-hmm. He's not done yet.
0: Right. That's why you're still here.
1: That's right. And we're all in process.
0: Yes.
1: But I just want you to know you just aren't too far gone.
0: Yes. Why don't you pray?
1: Yeah, Father.
0: For those that need this.
1: I just pray right now. I just pray peace over the minds. I pray that you continue to draw anybody that would feel disqualified today to you. That you flood those places that maybe on the outside look disqualified, but you are so much better than that. And your price was so much more valuable than that. I just pray for you to open those hearts, Father. And maybe if you're out there, you can just pray this with me. Father. Come into my heart.
0: Come into my heart.
1: Wash me clean.
0: Wash me clean.
1: Help me live.
0: Help me live.
1: According to you.
0: According to you.
1: And I lay down my flesh desires.
0: I lay down my flesh desires.
1: And I trust you with them.
0: And I trust you with them.
1: I trust you with the broken places.
0: I trust you with the broken places.
1: I trust you with the wounds.
0: I trust you with the wounds.
1: Both the ones that I did to me.
0: Both the ones I did to me.
1: And maybe have been done to me.
0: And have been done to me.
1: And I ask you to begin the healing.
0: And I ask you to begin the healing.
1: And help me yield.
0: And help me yield.
1: To your plan.
0: To your plan.
1: In Jesus' name.
0: In Jesus' name.
1: Amen.
0: Amen.
1: Amen. Amen. Amen.
0: So it would be great if somebody could let us know.
1: Yeah.
0: Hey, I prayed that prayer.
1: Yes.
0: I appreciate what's going on, right?
1: Mm-hmm.
0: And you can email us.
1: That's right.
0: At
1: sweet boy back there.
0: WCNO.com. And just put attention. God's got it. And also, Jonathan mentioned to us, if anyone would be interested in sponsoring God's Got It, they can also do that also. And you can call the radio station at 772-221-1100. That's 1100.
1: That's right.
0: And let us know if you'd be interested in that, right?
1: Right.
0: So as little as $140 a month, you can support God's Got It if you would like to do so.
1: As a business?
0: As a business. Mm-hmm. And then we could put a little clip on the air. We 30-second little promo for you.
1: Exactly.
0: Yes.
1: Mm-hmm.
0: So if anybody's interested in that, that would be great.
1: Absolutely.
0: And just let us know.
1: And if you've had something in your life, maybe that God's done for you, we would love to hear your stories.
0: Yes.
1: We would love to have your testimony shared on air. So if you are someone out there and you're maybe even in the prayer that you just prayed, you would like to share with us. Well, we'll pray with you. We would love mm-hmm. an opportunity to stand with you.
0: Yes.
1: And then also rejoice with you over the goodness and faithfulness mm-hmm. of God.
0: Yes.
1: Mm-hmm.
0: And just say, hey, if you want to say, I just need prayer, that's fine.
1: Mm-hmm.
0: We don't even have to say your name or anything. We can just pray for you.
1: That's right.
0: And then if you want to have a testimony and you want to come on air, then we'll talk and then we'll go from there.
1: That's right.
0: Amen. Amen. That sounds great, doesn't
1: it? That's so good. Yes.
0: That sounds great.
1: Hi there.

0: For I know the thoughts I have that I think toward you, says the Lord. Thoughts of peace and not of evil, to give you a future and a hope.
1: Amen.
0: Then you will call upon me and go and pray to me, and I will listen to you. Isn't that great?
1: So good.
0: That is the promise. He knows the plans. So today, if you're saying, I don't know the plan, and that's true, sometimes we don't.
1: Most of the time.
0: Most of the time. That's the fun part about it, right?
1: My mother-in-law always says, I didn't get the script.
0: Yeah, right, right. Yeah. That was not what I was thinking,
1: exactly.
0: Right? But hey, God's got a plan so much greater than our plan. And his thoughts towards us are so awesome. So think about emailing us at WCNO@WCNO.com. Put attention. God's got it. We would love to hear from you. And also, if you'd like to be a sponsor, just call and let us know. You can speak to the manager, Jonathan.
1: Another guy.
0: Who is AKA husband, father, preacher.
1: No. Pastor.
0: On and on the list goes, right? And God is so good.
1: He is so good.
0: We just want to say blessings to everybody.
1: And? God's got it.
0: He really, really does.
1: He does.
0: Blessings. Have a great week.

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1: The world isn't looking for the amazing, but rather the authentic. I don't know of one other characteristic that draws people with an interest to the person of Christ more than authenticity. The filling of the Spirit creates that kind of authenticity.
2: As followers of Jesus Christ, we strive to do what's right, but we sometimes fail because we haven't drawn upon our God-given source of power. But here's the good news. Today on Insight for Living, Chuck Swindoll will describe four measurable results of a Spirit-filled life. When the Spirit fills us, the way we speak to people changes. Second, the way we worship changes. Third, the way we respond to difficulty changes. And fourth, the way we relate to those closest to us changes. Let's resume our message now with helpful review picking up in 1 Corinthians 6, verse 20.
1: We're to glorify God in our bodies. Lord God, I'm yours. You have gifted me in ways that I wouldn't have ever expected, and I thank you. I'm here to serve you. May my service be for you, and may it be authentic, and may it bring honor to your name. I reverence your name, O God. Now, in order for the gears to be engaged, for the fuel to be used that God supplies, there must be the filling of the Spirit. Ephesians chapter 5, began at verse 15, be careful how you walk. I would say that to every Christian. Part of the reason is you want to glorify God. So that takes care. Pay attention. Listen to His Word. Come to Him in prayer. Seek His help. Furthermore, you're being watched. You and I don't think about that much. If we did, it would drive us nuts. It really would. We'd be uneasy if we knew how many people watched us. And furthermore, when you're under His control, verse 16, you make the most of your time because the days are evil. God knows that's true. We make the most of our time. And next, we discern the will of God. So then, don't be foolish, but understand what the will of the Lord is. Now, wait a minute. How can you walk as you ought to walk? How can you be wise when you tend toward being less than wise? How can we make the most of our time? How can we understand the will of the Lord? Well, we need His empowerment, enablement. That's what the next verse is all about. Ephesians 5:18. This is the verse for the believer, because this tells you how to live an authentic, empowered life. Pay close attention. It begins with a command. There are two commands in the verse. The first command, negative, is don't get drunk with wine. Now, why not? Because that's dissipation. When you're drunk with liquor, when you're drunk with alcohol, then you lose control. But there's a positive command on the heels of that. Rather than getting drunk with wine, for that's dissipation, second command, be filled with the Spirit. So allow me to point out four factors that you may or may not know up until this moment. I want you to know it before you leave today. Look closely from the last part of verse 18, be filled with the Spirit. First, it is a command. It is a command directed to us from the Lord Himself. Be filled with the Spirit. Second factor, it's a plural. Y'all, okay, it's for all of y'all. Look at the third factor. It's passive. It's called the passive voice. Be filled. Be filled. One of the translations renders it well. Let the Holy Spirit fill you. So I take it that when we begin our day, this is what I do and have done for years, Lord, I am yours, and I place myself at your disposal. I ask you to move through me and to work through me and to do your work because of me. Fill me with your Spirit, which is the reason for the prayer. Lord, you take over. I have some tough decisions I need to make. May your Spirit work through me in making those decisions. I have some relationships that are strained. May your Spirit guide me as I try my best by your strength to work through those broken and strained relationships. Now, fourth, it's in the present tense. So that says, keep on doing it continually, be filled frequently, habitually, regularly. Continually moving under the power and the authority and the control of the Holy Spirit. Let's look at the results, and there are four of them, right here in the same passage. Wonderful thing about the Bible, if you read it closely enough, you'll see that it answers many of its own questions. Like a question is, what will be the result of being filled with the Spirit? What happens when I pray that kind of prayer, and the Lord hears it, and the Lord completes it, and answers it, yes, what does he do? Well, look at the next three verses. Right here in front of us, the first thing that occurs is that the Spirit's filling affects my speaking. See? Speaking to one another. Before we go on to the music part, let's stay with speaking. The Spirit's filling affects my speaking. One man put it this way, we are on speaking terms with our brothers and sisters when we are filled with the Spirit. We don't jump too quickly into our first impressions. We're speaking with them. There's a dialogue that happens. We enjoy a meaning.

In fact, we're able to teach one another to communicate information that is valuable and helpful and practical and useful. And the word admonition is the other side. We're able to receive and accept admonition. We're open to confrontation. We're not stubborn or proud or resistant. When the Spirit of God is in control, the speaking to one another includes the give and take of life. And we are grateful for that work of the Spirit. We often call it fellowship, but that's another overused word. Fellowship includes the kind of meaningful dialogue that makes a difference in our lives. How much better we are because we have learned from others. And this, the filling of the Spirit, lubricates the gears, makes us willing to hear and willing to accept. Every once in a while, a good friend or my wife or one of my own children will say, "Dad, there's something." The kids will say, "Dad, there's something you need to know. And I haven't told you, but I want you to know this." And they'll bring up something that's been offensive or been difficult for them to deal with in me. And they admonish me. Or my wife will. Or a friend will. A colleague will do that. And because I'm filled with the Spirit, I'm open to that. When I'm not filled with the Spirit, I resist that. I don't want to hear that. And we all know both experiences. And so we speak to one another correctly when we are filled with the Spirit. Look carefully at the next response or result. Back to Ephesians 5, verse 19. Speaking to one another in psalms and hymns and spiritual songs, singing and making melody with your heart to the Lord. Here's the second result. The Spirit's filling gives me a melodious heart. A melodious heart. We use music effectively and frequently in worship, and our worship is enhanced. Not only by the music, but as the Spirit of God fills us, we throw ourselves into it. We sing heartily to the Lord. It's a Spirit-filled delight to share in song with one another. And they are divided for us into psalms, hymns, and spiritual songs. What a way to express heartfelt worship. Can you imagine worship without music? There's an old popular song, "Without a song, the day would never end. Without a song, the road would never bend. When things go wrong, a man ain't got a friend without a song." You know, it probably doesn't surprise you to know every once in a while I just belt out in a song. I have to be careful where I am, and I'm usually alone when I do that, or in my study, or with Cynthia, who's gotten used to it. Sometime there's nothing like a song to get the worship expressed. At Thanksgiving time, we sing Henry Alford's wonderful words, "Come ye thankful people, come. Raise the song of harvest home. All is safely gathered in ere the winter storms begin." Back in a culture of the farm and harvest that comes to us. I even found an old soldier's song during the Civil War as he paused in the following the bloody battle in 1864. He wrote this: "We're tenting tonight on the old campground. Give us a song to cheer our weary hearts, a song of home and friends we love so dear." I realize that some of you cannot sing, and I know you want to, and I don't mean this to in any way the wrong way, but you're free to sing to the Lord. He doesn't come back to you and say, "You're not quite on pitch there," or "That your voice needs help." You know, he doesn't do that. He hears this. See what it says? "We make melody with our hearts to the Lord." You don't have to audition to bring your melodious heart to

0: the Lord. I would urge more of you to become the students of the hymns or the great choruses of worship. Learn them. Sing them. They will make a difference in your day. How valuable is music in our lives? By the way, a melodious heart is never a grumbling heart. Never a grumbling heart. Which brings us to the third. Look at verse 20. Always giving thanks. It's another result. The Spirit's filling makes us thankful. Thankful people. Don't miss the always and all things. Always giving thanks for all things. Always giving thanks. Gratitude is an eloquent statement of the Spirit's filling. Grumbling is a statement of the flesh in control. I'm not saying you don't have room to disagree. Of course you do. That's part of having discernment. But you don't grumble. Life for you hasn't boiled down to a bunch of gripes and grumbles. You're giving thanks in the name of the Lord Jesus Christ to God, even the Father. And there's a fourth. And be subject to one another in the fear of Christ. Mutual submission. Remember the first word. Mutual submission. Not only are you submissive to those in authority over you, those who are filled with the Spirit are submissive to you. There's no rank in the body of Christ. All ground is level at the foot of the cross. There's no gender mentioned here. This is important, especially for us men who love it when we get to verse 22. Wives, be in subjection to your own husbands. That's the way we tend to read it. And we go, look at that, honey. Look at that. Right there in the text. Several years ago, I was flying back from a Promise Keepers conference, and part of the conference had been spent with Jack Hayford, a friend of mine, and Jack was sitting up here at this seat, and I was sitting back here, and his chair was empty, and he said, come on up here. So I walked up and sat on by him. We had a delightful time. Jack's so much fun to be with. He told me a terrific story. He said, hey, I got a story you can use sometime. So he passed it on to me. So Hayford gets credit for this one. He said there was this couple that went to this two-day conference on marriage. And it so happened this was one of those speakers that just hammered away at the wife being in submission to her husband. Well, a husband loved it. He was sitting there drinking it in and, oh, let's stay late and get everything he has to say, you know. So when they get home, they get out of the car and he slams the door and walks inside the house and closes the door and locks it. And she looks at him. He goes, I want to get something straight with you right now. From now on, that's the way things are going to be here. You got that? You submit to me. He didn't see her for 2 weeks. The beginning of the third week, he could begin to see her out of one eye. So guys, be careful. Now, I've had a little fun with you, but I'm going to be real serious when I say I have never seen an exception of harmony in a marriage. Both members are healthy. Both are wholesome and healthy. Nobody's sick in this. By that, I include emotional sickness. Where there is a godly man and a wife who loves being with him, listening to him, respecting him. In fact, the closer one walks with Christ, the more many people want to be near you. I've never seen a husband have trouble with a submissive wife if his heart is right, if his tongue is controlled, if his spirit is gentle, if his life is marked by wisdom, compassion, discernment, care, affection, consistency. What wife doesn't want to be around a man like that? Why would we be like that? Look at the end of verse 21. Be subject to one another in the fear of Christ. You know what that means? Out of respect for Christ. You know why I listen when my wife speaks? Because I respect Christ. You know why she listens to me when I say things to her that may be hard for her to hear? Because she respects Christ. When both of you respect Christ, it does an amazing thing to your ability to communicate. The barriers just seem to kind of drop, and we're open. As I see through all the ground we've covered here and call to mind the importance of the subject, a couple of things sort of stand out in my mind. One has to do with the world system, and the other has to do with the church. And the first regarding the world isn't looking for the amazing, but rather the authentic. The world doesn't expect Christians to walk on water. Most folks in the world don't expect us to be perfect, but they do expect us to be real. I don't know of one other characteristic that draws people with an interest to the person of Christ more than authenticity. That includes teenagers as well as those getting up in years. The age spectrum is broad. Authenticity is always appealing. The world isn't looking for the amazing, but rather longing to find the authentic. The filling of the Spirit creates that kind of authenticity. The second is this. The church doesn't need monthly miracles. We need daily enablement. We as a church don't have to have miracles regularly. That's not the way God operates. But we do need the enablement, the infilling, the empowering, the dynamic of His presence among us. We sang earlier a wonderful old chorus, Spirit of the Living God, fall afresh on me. Melt me, mold me, what? Fill me, use me. It's in that order. Be glorified in the fellowship as I speak to one another, other people in my talk and in my dialogue. Be the reason for my thankfulness. Be the core, the center of my thankfulness. Deliver me from my circumstances, looking to them to make me thankful. Remind me that you are the one that gives me a thankful spirit. Be honored in my submissive attitude. Be magnified as a result of my openness and vulnerability with my brothers and sisters. Be the source of my authentic life. Be the reason that's true. Be the supplier of my daily fuel, Lord. It's terribly important that every one of us come to terms with the Spirit and the flesh. The Spirit and the flesh. The Spirit leads us faithfully into a life of righteousness, authenticity, genuine godliness. The flesh turns the attention on ourselves, makes us defensive, argumentative, nitpicking, demanding, hard to live with, hard to deal with. When I'm under the control of the Spirit, it does wonders in my relationship with my family, for example. When I'm under the control of the flesh, amazing the destruction that follows, especially verbal destruction. I'd like all of us to just bow our heads right where we are, right? Just sit quietly and sit there with your eyes closed. Remember the prayer I offered earlier. Lord, I'm in the process of fulfilling your will. Fill me with your Spirit. Fill me with your Spirit. I want to glorify your name because I belong to you. I pledge my allegiance to you today. Enable me in my walk to have the discernment to walk in obedience, not disobedience. Guard my tongue. Guard my eyes, my mind, my decision. I want to be under your control today. If you have never met Jesus Christ in a personal way, that prayer is premature for you. Your prayer is, Lord, today I acknowledge that you and I aren't even on speaking terms. I've never trusted in your Son as Savior. Today I want to do that. I invite him to take charge of my life. Believe in him. Trust him. So, Lord, thank you for your presence and thank you for your promise to give us an enablement that comes directly from you. Deliver us, our Father, from looking for the sensational and then being disillusioned when it isn't a reality. Bring us face to face with what you have promised. And that's the power to live the life of Christ in the world like this one. Now dismiss us with that hope and assurance. And bring those who've never trusted in your Son to faith in him, I pray. Do that soon, Lord, I ask. In the name of the Savior, Jesus Christ. Everyone said, amen.
1: So here's the bottom line. We need to stop chasing the sensational. 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I'm Bill Meyer. Chuck Swindoll talks about those unidentified inner promptings Friday on Insight for Living.

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0: If you've sunk to your lowest and tried to hide from your troubles, you can identify with David. Today on Turning Point, Dr. David Jeremiah visits this Old Testament figure as he literally hides out in a cave and reveals how David was able to turn his problems into praise. As he continues the series, Making Sense of It All, here's David to introduce his important message, A Prayer from a Cave.
1: You know, Psalm 142 has over the years become one of my favorite psalms. It illustrates how David so honestly described his life. Someone said that David's psalms begin with a sigh and they end with a song. In other words, he's not afraid to tell us what's going on in his life and the depths of his despair. That certainly was the reason why he headed to a cave in order to get some solace, and all of a sudden he gets there and finds out that quite a company has awaited him. In the midst of all of that, God does a mighty thing in David's life. He takes him from the lowest point to the highest point, and we're going to see how that happened, and we can apply this truth to our own hearts as well. So get your Bible and be ready to follow along as we talk about Psalm 142. In this month, we're making available a very wonderful book that will add value to your life and encourage you in your walk with the Lord and in your patriotism and your love for this nation. This book is called 100 Bible Verses That Made America, and it's Defining Moments That Shaped Our Enduring Foundation of Faith. It's by Robert Morgan, one of my favorite writers, and it is just wonderful because each chapter is easy to read and captures a moment in history that you may not know about that will encourage you as you think about where we are as a nation celebrating this major anniversary this year. Get your copy when you send a gift to Turning Point and simply ask for it. Your gift of any size will trigger us to send you this book if you ask for it. So whatever your gifts, just simply say, send me the book on the verses of America and we'll get it to you right away. Here is part one of A Prayer from a Cave.
2: The life of David is a great encouragement to all of us because he mirrors to a great extent many of the expressions and feelings of our own hearts. As you know, David is a man of great faith and a man of great vision, but he's also a man who struggles on occasion with the gap between his belief and his behavior. Psalm 142 is one of three psalms that David probably wrote from the cave experience. Psalm 142, Psalm 57, and perhaps even Psalm 34. We have called these psalms Miktim or Mikkel psalms. The word is the word that you will find in the superscription over the psalm, and it means a teaching psalm. Psalm 142 is the last of the teaching psalms. There are 14 of them altogether. In fact, David wrote 8 psalms while he was on the run. And these 3 that we're going to look briefly at today were written by David while he was running from Saul and hiding out in a cave. Now in 1 Samuel 22 and verse 1, we are told that David is in the cave of Adullam. The Bible says in 1 Samuel 22 that David departed and escaped to the cave of Adullam. And when his brethren and all his father's house heard it, they went down there to him. And everyone who was in distress, and everyone who was in debt, and everyone who was discontented, gathered themselves unto him, and he became captain over them. And there were with him about 400 men. Now, most scholars believe that Saul had levied a heavy tax upon the inhabitants of Israel, and many of these people who were in debt and discontented and distressed were victims of the high taxation and were struggling for their very existence. They were friends of David from the past, and when they heard David was in exile hiding out in the cave, they decided to go join him. It should be evident to all of us at once that this was not your one-man cave. The cave of Adullam is still in existence today, and if you were to go and visit it, you would discover that the mouth of the cave is some 20 feet wide, and the height of the cave is some 40 feet, a place quite large enough for 400 people together. It is also interesting to discover that when the word got out of these 400 men who had gathered to David in the cave of Adullam that They begin to grow in number, for when you come to the 23rd chapter of 1 Samuel and verse 13, you will learn that this number has now grown to 600 men. And no doubt all of them are still described by these words, distressed, debtors, discontent. What a group. What a wonderful bunch of people to have come and minister to you when you're down. What a group. Renegades, rebels. And they have all come there because David is there. Now David has become their leader. And so if you have your Bibles open to the Psalms in Psalm 142, we need to look at what's going on in the mind of David as he experiences this cave experience. Some of you may say to me, Pastor, what do I care about what goes on in a man's heart when he's in a cave? And perhaps you have forgotten that all of us have our caves, every one of us. For some of us, it is the cave of physical distress and infirmity. For others, it's the cave of financial reverse and discouragement. For still others, it's the cave of family distress and upheaval and rebellion. I don't know what the cave is for you, but everyone has them. Everyone moves in the direction of the cave on occasion. We cannot escape them. There are moments when we are down under all of the pressures of life and we seek for refuge. I cannot help believe that David went to that cave to be alone. He wanted to get away from everybody. And the next thing he knows, he's surrounded by all of these wonderful counselors that have come to be a part of his life. And because David is a poetic fellow, he tells us what he feels. I have a poet in my family. When she writes me letters, they are so rich with color and beauty, and I know everything that's going on in her heart. She's the most descriptive of all the Jeremiahs. I don't have to doubt about what she feels because she puts it down in writing and she does it beautifully, and that's the poetic genius of David. You know, if it had been me, I would have just said in a little subscription, you know, life in the cave is the pits. And let it go at that. David put down in writing everything he felt, what he was going through, what it was like, what his emotions were. And I'm glad he did because it helps me comprehend what was going through his heart at the time. It also helps me to see how he dealt with it. In the 142nd Psalm, David talks about the condition of his soul during this period of time. He was, first of all, disoriented. Notice what it says in your Bible in verse 3. When my spirit was overwhelmed within me. Do you know what that means? The Hebrew of that particular phrase literally says, in the muffling of my spirit upon me. David felt like some fierce flood had rushed down upon him. He can barely stand up against the might of it. He's overwhelmed. He's disoriented. When my way and my spirit is so wrapped in trouble and gloom, so muffled with woe, my powers of judgment are baffled. Literally, that's what it means. He's disoriented. Have you ever gone through disorientation? I don't know exactly what it's like at its total depth, but it's something like coming home from a trip and seeing your desk piled high with papers. And walking in and sitting down and looking at them all and sort of feeling like, there's too much. There's no way. I know I should start this. I don't know where to start, so I don't think I will. So you just sit there and look at them. Only David's disorientation is at a much deeper level. He's so cumbered with problems and difficulties. He's being chased by the king of Israel with the army of Israel. And now he's got all these sorry people around him that he doesn't really want, but that have come down to be a part of him, and he ends up being their leader. He's got all these personal problems, probably overrun with guilt because of the death of Ahimelech's family. And he says, I'm just disoriented. Have you ever been there? Have you ever gone through that part of the cave? David said when he continued to think about his situation, he went through a period of total desertion. Feeling as if he was all alone. This is probably the saddest verse in the Psalms. Look at the fourth verse. He said, I looked on my right hand, and behold, there was no man that would know me. Refuge failed me. No man cared for my soul. Now, wait a minute, David. There are 400 people and more coming every day. What do you mean nobody's around? How can you be surrounded by people and be alone? I'll never forget a trip my wife and I took one time years past to London. And we went to Piccadilly Square right in the rush hour when all the work got out. and everybody was running for the train. And we were standing right in the middle of a million people, they said. And we didn't know a soul. And I got in the train, and Donna kind of got caught in the crowd, and I had a hold of her hand, but I couldn't see her. And I wasn't going to let go of her hand because I thought I might never see her again. And I finally held on to her and pulled her body in, and we got in the train, and we were smushed in with all those people, and I felt very, very alone, surrounded by more people that I'd been in the presence of in all my life, and yet very much alone. Sometimes our problems can do that to us, can't they? David said, I looked on my right hand, who am I going to talk to? I looked on my left hand, and they don't understand. You know what he said? There's not one person in this whole group that cares for my soul. I don't know what there is about a problem, but problems have a tendency to isolate us from others. We build a shell around ourselves, and sometimes to our own undoing. We believe that we are unique in that situation, so who can we tell and who will understand? And the more we think on it, the more certain we are that there's not a person in the world who would ever totally understand what we're going through. So though we're surrounded by people, we feel very much alone. I can think back on some problems that I've experienced as a father, as a pastor, when I would deeply desire to have talked to somebody but just didn't know how to go about it, wondering if anybody would really understand. He's totally abandoned, he's hunted by Saul, and he feels alone. And then, because of all of this, David gets depressed. In the sixth verse is the best description for depression I have ever found in the Bible. It's exactly what the word means. He said, I am brought very low. What is depression? Well, if you make a depression in something, you press in on it and you leave an indentation. When the soul is depressed, when your spirit is depressed, when you are emotionally depressed, it is a low point in your emotional cycle, and you get very low. David said he had gone through depression. I don't know if I've ever been depressed. I'm not easily depressed. Not really easily discouraged, but I've probably been close enough to it to know that I don't want to be. And I've counseled with people who have suffered with chronic depression, and I know that it is a very, very heavy burden to bear. It is what is causing hundreds and thousands of high school young people, teenagers, to end their lives because they see no hope or any reason to go on because of family problems or because of total despair over the future of their own lives because of a lack of purpose and concern for spiritual truth. They look around at a world, and to them it's not worth fighting, and they get so depressed that finally they despair of their own lives, and they're killing themselves by the dozens. David was depressed. All of his hope and all of his joy is gone. The thoughts of his problems have turned inward, and now they're no longer out here. Now they're in here. It's no longer Saul is chasing me. It's no longer the 400 men are surrounding me. All of that has somehow come into his spirit, and it resides within his own emotions. He may not even be aware that anybody else is around. He is so down and depressed and discouraged. Sometimes we think depression is sin, and there are occasions perhaps when it is, but as I've read the history of the great preachers, I've been overwhelmed to discover how many of them had great, great difficulty with depression. Charles Haddon Spurgeon, the great English preacher, would oftentimes get so depressed that he would have to take 2 to 3 months off from his ministry and go to the French Riviera just to be by himself and not even think about anybody or talk about anybody till he finally came out of it. Elijah was depressed, remember, after his great mountaintop experience. Jonah was depressed after he was confronted by God in his disbelief of God's will. I could name others in the Bible. Moses was depressed. Many of God's people have been depressed. David's depressed. And because of that, he has given up. He's just given up. He's in the midst of this situation. He doesn't see any way out. He doesn't see any hope. And so in verse 6, he just kind of looks at the problem and he says, my persecutors are stronger than I am. You see what David has done now? I want you to listen carefully. He's added up the score. He's put everything down over on this side of the ledger. He's looked at all of his problems, and you can just see him mentally listing them. He's got all these people, and he's got Saul, and he's got this problem, and he's got his guilt over what's happened, and he's the king elect, but it isn't going to happen that way. And he lists all these things down over, and he looks at him, he said, listen, there's no hope. When I look at everything that's wrong in my life, every problem I have, I've totaled it up, and I'm telling you, I'm going to lose. So he describes his experience in the last verse as being in prison. Now, wait a minute, David, you're not in prison, you're in a cave. Yes, I know, but sometimes your caves become your prisons, don't they? Sometimes the problems you go through literally incarcerate you in the midst of them, and you can't get out, and there's no way to look, and you don't know what to do. And David is right there in his life. This is his low point, and he's telling us what it's like. He's telling us honestly what he feels. And we can identify with it because we've walked with him through all these experiences. David is a man after God's own heart. And so when he thinks about Ahimelech the priest and that whole family being annihilated because of his rebellion, David's just so overwhelmed with it all. And if we read the psalm, we sure identify, don't we? Some of you here today have been right where David was, and some of you are there right now. You may think I've been reading your mail. You may think I've been listening to your conversations because I've just described what's happening with you. Well, folks, I don't want to leave you there. The thing that's so great about this psalm is David kind of works his way through it. I want to just show you the beginning and the end of the psalm, and then I want to take you through the steps in between. Verse 1, I cried unto the Lord. Verse 7, thou shalt deal bountifully with me. How did David get from the depths of depression to the confidence that he shows in the last verse? Well, at the risk of being very simplistic, let's just watch carefully the steps he walked through. And these are steps which we too can experience. First of all, he verbalized what was going on in his life. I have come to this psalm often and read it often because it reminds me of all the things I don't like to do when I have problems. And I'm reminded that David was a man of God who followed these principles in his own life and shows us the way that we should go when we have difficulty. If you will look through the psalm, you will notice it over and over again. Verse 1, I cried unto the Lord. Verse 2, I poured out my complaint. Verse 5, I cried unto thee. Verse 6, attend unto my cry. What is David doing? He's telling God what's going on. You say, doesn't God know? Oh, yes, he knows. Why is it so hard for us to do that? Why do we struggle? Some of you have a problem that's overwhelming to you. It's bigger than you can bear. But you cannot bring yourself to tell anybody what's happening. And you haven't even told God. Before God, we speak our minds fully and name the problems and the people that plague us. Why do we do that? First of all, I do it because the best friend I have in the universe is the God of heaven. He knows, and I can say to him anything that's in my heart. Isn't that what a true friend is? A true friend is somebody to whom you can go, pour out your heart, and say everything that you want to say. And as one writer has said, they will keep the wheat and blow the chaff away. Do you have anybody that you can get in the car with and lock the door, roll up the windows and drive off? And when you get to one of those overlooks, you pull the car off and you turn and you vent. And you say, I'm going to tell you what is going on in my life. Here's what I feel. And you can scream if you want to. And holler. And cry. That's what God is for us. You say, Pastor, that doesn't sound very spiritual. But I want to tell you something. You can't get to verse 7 if you don't walk through that step. Until you get to the place where you can tell God what you feel, as honestly as you know how to say it. And I'm not talking about chronic complaining or negative begging of God. I'm simply saying, oftentimes we don't come to God with our problem. We don't cry out to God from the cave. One of my favorite people has always been Joseph Bailey. Joe Bailey for years wrote a column for Eternity Magazine. He's written many books, some of them on the family. Joe Bailey suffered a great deal in his life. He lost 3 of his children through terrible, tragic accidents. And he wrote a book called A View from the Hearse. describing what he went through in his pain. But he was such a great writer because he just put down on paper the way it was. And he's got a book called The Psalms of My Life, things that he wrote while he was walking through life. And one particular psalm he wrote while he was traveling across the country on a speaking and writing tour. He was all by himself, and these are his words. Listen carefully. I'm alone, Lord, all alone. 1,000 miles from home. There's no one here who knows my name except the clerk, and he spelled it wrong. No one to eat dinner with. No one to laugh at my jokes. Listen to my gripes. Be happy with me about what happened today and say that's great. No one cares. There's just this lousy bed and slush in the street outside and between the buildings. I feel sorry for myself, and I've plenty of reason to. Maybe I ought to say I'm on top of it. Praise the Lord. Things are great, but they're not. Tonight, it's all gray slush. Not much of a psalm, but surely a good way to express what the man felt. He verbalized what was happening in his heart. Do you do that? Have you listened to your prayers lately? Some of you are hurting so desperately today. I know some of your hurts. When was the last time you closed the door, locked it, got on your knees, and just told God what you were feeling? Some of you feel abandoned by Him. Some of you think God has forgotten about you. You've gone through so many difficult things that you wonder if God really cares. Have you told Him? That's where it starts. That's how it begins. I want you to notice the second thing that he does is he kind of visualizes this whole thing before God. Verse 2, he says, I poured out my complaint before him. I showed before him my trouble. That's a very important verse. Here's his trouble in this little book. And David says he goes before God and he just turns the book around. And he says, here, God, here it is. This is what's wrong. Look at it. Will you look at it? But the key to the verse is that he did it before God. And in the picture, if you can see it, are David's troubles laid out. And in the picture is God. One of the dangers we have in our praying is we rush quickly into our supplication and intercession before we go to praise. And I've warned you about that and how carefully God has protected in the pattern of praying that worship comes first. That's not just because it's an arbitrary thing of God. Listen to me now. If we do not praise God, if we do not worship God, if we do not adore God in the beginning of our praying, we will not be showing our problems before Him. The purpose of praise is not only because God alone is worthy of it, but praise has a tendency to make God big in our hearts and in our minds and in our spiritual being, so that when we finally pass through the gates of praise and thanksgiving and we enter into the disclosure of our problems, we are pouring out our problems before a great and mighty God. If I visualize my problems without God in the picture, I'm depressed. And truly, much praying can be depressing because we give God the grocery list of all of our problems and we've forgotten the greatness of the one to whom we pray. David said, I showed my problems before him. I poured them out before God.
1: What a wonderful principle that is, and we'll have more tomorrow as we bring the discussion of Psalm 142 to a conclusion. David gives us some great lessons on how to pray when we're having a cave experience. Friends, we're having a wonderful summer and hope you are too. We've had some great events here in San Diego and we're looking forward to the fall and the renewed church year. And at the end of this calendar year, as many of you know, we take a conference cruise to the Caribbean. We pull all of you people who are cold out of the cold and take you to the warm weather. And we'd like to invite you to come with us. The dates for this event are December 26th through January the 2nd. 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

Baruch Hashem Adonai. Blessed is the name of the Lord. This is Cynthia Westwood for such a time as this. The Spirit of Truth is here. Lies cannot stand. Holy Spirit is heavy in the earth right now. And for those who have eyes to see and ears to hear, Holy Spirit is beautiful in the earth, impacting our spirits with promised expectancy. My brother, my sister, remember, our hearts have to want righteousness. Seek ye first the kingdom of God. Jesus has to be our vital necessity. Child of God, be released into your calling. You have been commanded because Jesus said, go ye into all the world, heal the sick, raise the dead, cast out demons, and make disciples in my name. Ask with me now, Holy Spirit, let my mouth speak your words and bring life. Amen. Fix your eyes on what you were called by Elohim to do. Fix your eyes on what you were called by Elohim to be. I want to be one that Holy Spirit is looking for. A vessel he can use for the glory of God. For El Shaddai, for Elohim. In the midst of whatever this world may bring, I pray you will see with your eyes the truth and listen with your ears to the truth. Remember, in the midst of perfection in the Garden of Eden, man believed a lie. For such a time as this, as long as there is truth, there will be a lie. And remember, as Paul said in Ephesians, for we are his workmanship, his own masterwork, a work of art, created in Christ Jesus, reborn from above, spiritually transformed, renewed, ready to be used for good works, which God prepared for us beforehand, taking paths which he set so that we would walk in them, living the good life which he prepared and made ready for us. Hallelujah. And if you would like Jesus to be your Lord and Savior, ask with me now. Holy Spirit, please show me Jesus and let Jesus be seen in me. Now Holy Spirit will do the rest. I pray God's divine protection and guidance over President Trump and his cabinet and his advisors and everything pertaining to them. I declare common sense is a wonderful thing. I repeat scripture and declare the eyes of the blind are opened and the ears of the deaf will hear and that they will come to the knowledge of the saving grace of Jesus Christ. God bless the United States of America. I declare the eagle soars in his rightful place and the lion roars from Israel. Hallelujah. Shalom, shalom.

0: 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We're not going to go to the internet and say 10 verses on and study that. We're going to dig until we find them all.
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This is Donna True with True Reflections on Aging with Grace. Listen as I share a very important point with you concerning critical issues of the aging experience. Are you a caregiver for someone whose memory is changing? It is important that safety be at the forefront of your mind. Let's talk about driving. Even with a formal diagnosis of Alzheimer's disease, people do not automatically lose their driving privileges in the state of Florida. How do we know when it is no longer safe for someone to drive? There are no specific guidelines, but our informal little test is, would you allow your grandchildren to ride with them? If the answer is no, it's time to start the conversation and come up with ideas for alternative transportation. There's also formal testing that can be done at a doctor's office or other organizations. The Department of Motor Vehicles has a form that can be used to submit concerns about a driver who is unsafe for medical reasons. Are they getting lost on familiar routes? There are free phone tracking apps that allow you to track the person, such as Life 360. How is their vision? How are their reflexes? It's imperative that you have a few good photos of the person, a close-up of their face, and also a full-body picture. Know the license plate number and the make and model of the car, including the VIN number. Many of the newer model vehicles have built-in tracking. If someone doesn't return home when they are supposed to, do not hesitate to notify your local law enforcement agency. The reality is that we live in a litigious society. Accidents can lead to lawsuits. It can be detrimental if it becomes known that the driver has some type of dementia diagnosis in their medical records. Think out of the box. The old saying, better safe than sorry, still holds true. Did I say something today that got your attention? I'm Donna True, and I can be reached at 772-223-7800, Council on Aging of Martin County at the Kane Center. That's 772-223-7800.

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0: The civil government does not define your ethic as a Christian. That's critical that we understand that. And now maybe people will become more and more awakened to that.
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1: Is if they don't get active serving or hobbies or something where they're engaged with people, they tend to die. Because for many people, you know, your work is the number one thing, because you're providing for your family, or you're doing something that God has you involved in, digging a ditch, serving people in some way. So if you stop doing that recently and you're feeling a little empty, I really want to encourage people to join a group, whatever it is. I mean, if you play golf, go play golf with other human beings. Do something. If you play pickleball, go join a group to play pickleball. But join a church, get involved with groups. You'll find that your purpose is being uncovered to you in the context of relationships.
2: Yeah, don't try to do what you once did. You're not going to go back to that job. You're not going to go do what you was. It's like Jesus said, he who continues to look back is rendered of no service to the kingdom of God. You know, if you look in the rearview mirror, if you drive a car and you have a license, try driving forward by only looking in the rearview mirror. It isn't going to work. You're going to run into a tree or another car. So, you know, it's okay to look back a little bit and reflect, but you cannot drive the car if you're looking in the rearview mirror. Jesus said, he who begins to plow for the kingdom of God and continues to look back is rendered of no service. And this is, look, I've been through this, folks. I mean, the death of my mom, the death of relationships, whatever it might be. You know, I can get, you know, I like what Dr. Norman Vincent Peale said. He said, the river of the mind can't flow in two directions at the same time. And if I asked you today why today's a bad day, you probably could tell me some reasons why today's a bad day. You're coming over fine, don't worry. And it gets easier to be negative as you go down that river, all the negative river. Or if I said, why is today a good day? Well, you have this, you have that. It gets easier to do the positive things. The human mind, the river in the mind, cannot flow in two directions at the same time. They're conflict. Like what did Jesus say? You're not going to get sweet fruit out of a sour tree. Something to that effect, you know. So think positive, and positive, is not a negative word. Positive is a good word. It's a word that represents faith, right?
1: Well, yes. I just had a lunch with a good friend of mine, one of my groups that I'm part of. We had lunch up at Saratoga Springs, where they had the recent Belmont Stakes race, while Belmont itself is being fixed. But I had lunch with this guy up in Saratoga Springs, and he told me that he gets up about 4:30 every morning, spends 20 minutes in Bible reading, and then almost an hour of meditation, which he tells me is made up of mostly being grateful, thinking about all the things he has to be grateful for. He does this every day, almost every day. And I was thinking, that is beautiful, because like you said, right, the mind can't think on two things. And if you get into a state of being thankful, that also helps a whole lot. But I do want to encourage people, if you're going through some real, you know, mental distress, you know, there's counseling, there's people at churches that will pray with you. You know, you can get connected to people often at churches that do free counseling. I just always get concerned that people that tune into this by mistake think, yeah, no, I'm totally, you know, gone, or I have major issues. No, God is always going to give you hope, give you connection, and get you help for whatever it is you're dealing with. And that's what the body of Christ is for. We're here for each other. I know WCNO probably has outreaches themselves where people can call in and get prayer. So there's always somebody available through the body of Christ that will be there for you. Even if you've been burned or hurt in the past, you got to get back on the horse, get back riding again, and give God a chance to give you relationships to return you to a place of purpose, a place of calling, a place of meaning, and a place of fulfillment.
2: You know, a few years ago, I got to interview Mike Tyson. And there's something that he said recently. I think it was to Tucker, but I'm not sure. And he said, do you ever get offended? And Mike is a much deeper person than you can imagine. And he said, well, there was a pregnant pause. And Mike says, only when I think I'm somebody. And, you know, Bob Dylan has a line in his one of his songs about, you know, thinking I had something to protect. In other words, about our ego being in contest with other people or something. Excuse me. So when we know that the only way we're made, no one is better than anybody else. At the cross, the ground is level, and we all are reduced to being brothers and sisters that are sinners, and that's it. So there's no one worse than anybody else, no one better than anybody else. And I kind of lost what the point was I was trying to make.
1: Well, I think, you know, Mike Tyson said that, you know, I get a problem when I think I'm somebody. In other words, think about other people. I always tell people that say they're not an evangelist. I say, did you hold the door open for somebody at the coffee shop today? Then there was a spiritual exchange of kindness. And God says people are led to God through kindness. So random acts of kindness, you can do that today for anybody. You can hold a door for somebody. You can say, hey, how are you doing today? Hey, good to see you. Hey, you know, everything going all right for you? Whatever it may be.
2: I mean, and also, right. Let me add this stuff. No, that's very good. Very good. I'm sorry to interrupt you. I just want to say this, though. Don't expect a thank you back. It's okay. You do good. You give dignity to another. You immediately dignify yourself. God sees it. That's all that counts. You don't need the rewards of men.
1: Nope.
2: If you hold the door open and they don't, it's like when you pull out in a car. I like it when people go, oh, thank you very much for being kind. And if they don't, didn't even wave thank you or something. Well, you know what? Did you do it for the wave or did you do it to do it? Just do it.
1: Right. Whatever we do, we're supposed to do unto the Lord. And I'll tell you, I do much better every day when I'm kind to people and nice to people, because we reap what we sow. And when you sow kindness and goodness and mercy and grace, God shows up. And when God shows up, people can truly be changed. And that's really through us. And, you know, it says that you can't please God apart from faith today. And faith works only one way. Faith works through love. And love, the Bible tells me, never fails. You know, you can argue, you can discuss the ideas of the Bible or the doctrines of the faith, and you can haggle with people. But you know what never fails? When somebody loves you, listens to you, cares about you, and there are people that are available for you today who do just that. And Brett and I care about you. We love you. We're here because we love Jesus, and we want you to know that you're loved and you're cared about. And I say that to you, Brother Palmer, because I love you and I care about you, and I'm glad you reached out to me. This has been really great. I think we are coming up on our time, possibly.
2: No, we got about 16 more minutes left.
1: Oh, really? Wow.
2: Yeah. We started a little late.
1: Oh, we did.
2: Yeah. So, well, I wanted to ask one thing. You know, you're involved with, you go into the prisons and you're involved with the youth a lot. There is an explosion. I was at a church out of town last week, and one thing the preacher had said was numbers are showing that a whole lot of young people are more interested in finding truth and asking questions about Jesus now more than ever. I find that very exciting. People are finding out that it's nice to have things, but things don't make you happy, you know? So they're seeking. It's kind of really cool that, maybe young boys or girls were seeking other things on the internet, and they've done that, and they kind of find out, wow, there's not a lot of good flavor in sin. I'd really like to find out, is there a God? Is there truth? Is Jesus the way, the truth, and the life? And they're asking lots of questions. And a lot of podcasts like this are becoming very popular with young people.
1: Well, it was very exciting. Last night I attended the service at Victory Church of the Mario Murillo Evangelistic Association. And all these young people were up there testifying of their new relationship with Jesus Christ, coming out of drugs, coming out of, you know, really bad relationships, abuse. I mean, just all sorts of stuff. You can imagine what youth and we got into ourselves to some extent. But these kids were up in front at our church last night sharing their testimonies of how Jesus has gotten a hold of their lives. And it was so

0: with wrong men, getting involved in drugs. I mean, having babies. I mean, it was really just absolute craziness. And her story was so beautiful because eventually someone did reach out to her with the gospel. She ended up getting gloriously saved. And now she's with a ministry going all over the country doing these revival meetings. They just come from Stockton, California, where they were last week. And a ton of youth had come and gotten saved and gotten gloriously set free as these young people had. And their testimonies were just so, I just got to tell you, it was so lively at the service because these testimonies, Jesus says that, you know, we're free through the blood of Christ, the sacrifice that he made and the word of our testimony. I mean, that's kind of hard to completely appreciate that people's testimonies are what really help other people get set free. It builds up people's faith and they're able to receive from the Spirit of God. And so it was just beautiful watching these kids, and they're of course in community. They travel together. They had this Stockton revival, and now they're here in Albany having a meeting Sunday night at the Marriott. And I understand that almost all the tickets are sold out. It's really well received. And so I'm going to look forward to being there on Sunday night, which will be my birthday night. So that'll be kind of a nice birthday present.
1: Wow.
0: Yeah.
1: So tell us another story of one of these young people. People love stories. They love testimonies.
0: I mean, there was another young man who came from some level of believers, but he had gotten involved in street gangs. He got involved in shooting somebody. The guy didn't die. So he wasn't charged with murder, but he was charged with something else. And then somehow, miraculously, it was like maybe a first offense that the judge, who had been putting all these other people in jail before him in this jail setting, he said, oh, this was a woman. He said, I don't want to see you back in my courtroom. And he basically gave the guy a break. And there was no reason for him to do that based upon this person's testimony. And so he didn't end up going to jail, and God ended up turning his life around. But there were just so many beautiful stories of these young people and all the things that they had, you know, gotten into and then God had set them free from. And so the beauty of this relationship with Christ is, you know, it's not going to be over till it's over. You know, God has work for us to do. He has work to do in us. I mean, hey, there's still things God's working on in me, and listening to all these kids, you know, most of them have certain things God's still working on.
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Hi, this is Kim from sunny South Florida, and I'd like to share with you some exciting things that God is doing in the world of arts and entertainment. Join me now for A Heart for Hollywood. There are some miraculous things going on in Hollywood. It's such an exciting time to be a prayer warrior. We are witnessing God's answers to years and years of prayers. Many people said, why pray for Hollywood? Hollywood is just evil. I once was asked why I'd pray for rich, beautiful, talented people. Many well-meaning people thought to turn their back and just ignore the arts and ignore Hollywood. Some churches even condemn moviegoing altogether. But God Himself tells us to pray, for change, for changes in our hearts, in our land, in our culture. Jesus said, therefore I tell you, whatever you ask for in prayer, believe that you have received it, and it will be yours. Mark 11:24. And again, He said in Matthew 7:7, ask, and it will be given to you. Seek, and you will find. Knock, and the door will be opened. Would it not be God's will to have God honoring art, music, and film, God-honoring media? Well, pray we did, and we will continue to pray. And He is answering. His Spirit is flowing in Hollywood, and we just praise God for all the blessings He's pouring out for His children in Hollywood and for those He's calling to the arts. A recent Hollywood Prayer Network calendar included monthly meetups where Christians new to Hollywood can talk about faith, the industry, and to be prayed for. The Kingdom Writers Association is having meetings where Christian screenwriters can pray, fellowship, and write together. Christian comedy nights. Orange County Christian filmmakers are hosting mixers for all persons working in film. And Imago Dei worship nights, where the body of Christ worships God in a powerful way in Hollywood. At the same time, the film Life Mark, a new pro-life movie, hit over $2 million in sales on opening weekend. A recent CBN article quoted the CEO of Fathom Events saying, they not only represent a big success for Fathom, the Kendrick Brothers, and Kirk Cameron Entertainment, but they also go to show the value that faith-based content brings to both theater owners and moviegoers alike. This is exciting news. So I ask once again, when you pick up your remote control, when you're watching the closing credits of your favorite movie, please remember to pray for the creatives who brought you the entertainment and the inspiration. And praise God for all His blessings. Thank you for joining me today. And thank you for continuing to pray for this most influential mission field. Please continue to pray for Hollywood and for the creative artists that God is using to change our culture.

testimonies feed my faith. I love to hear about miracles. Do you too? 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I'm Rhett Palmer. It's a new day every day at 7 a.m., 3 p.m., and 3 a.m. right here on WCNO 89.9 on your FM dial.

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0: Hello, I'm Charles Stanley. 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
1: This is the Phyllis Schlafly Report, the conservative pro-family broadcast of Phyllis Schlafly Eagles, a leading voice for the sanctity of life, traditional education, the Constitution, and American sovereignty. Now, from the Phyllis Schlafly Center Studios, here's Ryan Haidt.
2: A federal court in California is bringing down American higher education. Most people have no idea it's happening. A few years ago, a class action lawsuit on behalf of college athletes resulted in a court-approved settlement of $2.8 billion to be paid out by colleges and the National College Athletic Association, or NCAA, including a whopping $750 million to the lawyers alone. Well, this is known as the House settlement, and it's a financial burden that is rippling through campuses across the country. Programs are being cut. Enrollment is falling. Colleges are closing. Well, this major blow wasn't the result of legislation or a vote, but the result of one federal judge in California deciding that college athletes deserve compensation going back through 2016. The case is on appeal in the Ninth Circuit Court, but the damage is very real and spreading fast. Last year alone, 28 colleges went out of business. Over the past 8 years, more than 100 colleges have closed. The Huron Consulting Group estimates that roughly a quarter of all private nonprofit colleges could be forced to close or merge within the next decade. For more than a century, college sports worked precisely because they kept money out of it. Students played for the love of the game. Walk-ons, kids who showed up, tried out, and earned a spot on the roster, were part of the fabric of college life. The movie Rudy, widely considered one of the greatest sports films ever made, captured that spirit perfectly. That model attracted students, inspired alumni donations, and gave millions of young people a reason to pursue a college education. Today, Congress is considering the misnamed Protect College Sports Act, which would actually mandate the opposite of what worked. It would lock in player compensation, limit roster sizes to make walk-ons harder, and even prohibit the SEC and Big Ten from expanding or merging. Federal micromanagement of private sports conferences is something this country has never seen before. Although President Trump endorsed the new college sports legislation, he said in March that he'd like to go back to what we had and ram it through a court. His instincts then are exactly right. The amateur model worked. One activist judge in California broke it. Congress and the Trump administration now have an opportunity to fix it. Stay informed and engaged at phyllisschlafly.com. Join us again for the Phyllis Schlafly Report.

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I'm Karen Hubbard. Fort Pierce, First Church of the Nazarene, is preparing for their 6th annual Neighborhood Block Party, which will be held in August. 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

0: Welcome to Torah Life Ministries, teaching about the instruction of our Creator and putting His Word into action, from suffering well to living a blessed life, looking forward to the hope and future that awaits true believers of the faith. Welcome to the show and your host, Paul Neeson.
1: Shalom, brothers and sisters, and praise Yah for another blessed day. Hallelujah. Thank you for listening to today's message, and I pray that we really comprehend what is being shared here today, because this is something that is essential when we understand the gospel of Yeshua. And when we think about what is the gospel, what is it? You know, how many times have you pondered that question? We often say the kingdom is near and repent, the kingdom is near. But truly, what is the gospel? Many believers have heard this message or this idea for a long time, but they never fully embraced it. And the problem is, if we misunderstand this one truth, we spend our entire walk expecting far less than what our Creator has for us. See, many people believe that salvation means that a wonderful Creator forgives us every time we fail. Praise our wonderful Creator that He does forgive us. And those who generally repent and come to Him with a humble heart, He always forgives us. Praise Yah. But if forgiveness is all we expect, then we have settled for less than Messiah came to accomplish. And that's what I want to talk about today. Folks, the gospel is bigger than forgiveness. The gospel is about transformation. The purpose of Yeshua was not simply to pardon guilty people. His purpose was to make sinful people holy people, set apart people. Let's look at this first scripture, Matthew 1:21. Matthew 1:21 says, "She will give birth to a son, and you shall call his name Yahshua, because he will save his people from their sins." You see, in Hebrew, the language and the culture, the names were given after the child was born. They were prayed about, and there was a title to each name. And Yahshua means the salvation of Yahweh. Hallelujah. The salvation of Yahweh. It goes right along with Matthew 1:21. Notice carefully what the angel did not say. Let me read Matthew 1:21 once again. "She will give birth to a son, and you shall call his name Yahshua," or the salvation of Yahweh, "because he will save his people from their sins." Notice this. The angel did not say he would save his people in their sins. He did not say he will leave them in bondage while continually excusing them. He said he would save them from their sin. The little word "from" changes everything. What does salvation really mean? Think about this. When Israel stood trapped between Pharaoh and the Red Sea, our Creator didn't simply forgive them for being slaves. He brought them out. He broke Pharaoh's power. He destroyed the army that held them captive. That is a picture of salvation. Sin is like Pharaoh. Many believers know they've been forgiven, but they continue living as though Pharaoh is still in charge. We think about spiritual warfare, whether it's Pharaoh in that situation or the spiritual warfare in the enemy. Many people today have been saved, but they let Satan continue to rule their lives. So we see the example with Pharaoh, and we give you this example. People think, "This is just who I am. I'll always struggle with this. I'll always have this temper. I'll always have this addiction, or I'll always battle this bitterness." But the great thing about Yeshua, our wonderful Messiah, is we get away from that stinking thinking. Romans 6 says, for sin shall not have dominion over you. Romans 6:14. Notice, it doesn't say sin won't tempt you. It doesn't say you'll never fight another battle. And it says, it is no longer your master. That's what it says. There is a tremendous difference between temptation and slavery. Every believer will be tempted, but no believer has to remain a slave. You understand this, folks. This is so important. Our Creator has always wanted us to be obedient and follow His guidelines and instructions. That's what He wanted. He always wanted us to obey. Some people think this is only a New Testament idea, but it's not. From the beginning, Yahweh's desire has been for people to walk with Him. When our Creator brought Israel out of Egypt, His goal wasn't simply to free them from the chains of Egypt. He wanted to bring them into a covenant. He wanted a holy nation, a set-apart nation, and people whose hearts belonged to Him. He repeatedly said, be holy because I am holy, or be set apart because I am set apart. The idea of that was be different from the world. That's what holy is. Set apart, different from the world. Be different from those that do not have this faith, from those who do not believe, for those whose eyes have not been opened, for those who don't understand. Holiness wasn't introduced in the renewed covenant. The new covenant simply gives us the power to live what our Creator has already desired for us. Listen to Ezekiel. I will give you a new heart. I will put my spirit within you and cause you to walk in my statutes. Ezekiel 36:26-27. Notice what our Creator promises. I'll forgive your failures. He says, I'll change your heart. I'll put my spirit inside you. I'll enable you to obey. That is truly amazing grace. You understand, grace isn't permission to remain the same. Grace is our Creator's power working inside us to become different. When we think about this spiritual warfare that's going on, or if we just think about the roadblocks that people suffer today, we have to ask why so many believers stay defeated. Why so many people that have confessed Yeshua still do not understand or get this. And the reason why is because they still expect defeat. They expect it. If you expect to lose every battle, you probably will. Imagine a soldier entering a fight, convinced he cannot win. His mindset is already defeating him. Many believers pray like this. Lord, forgive me because I know I am going to do it again. But what if we begin praying differently? Father, you promised to give me victory. Help me walk in that victory today. That is faith. And faith doesn't deny our weakness. Faith believes in our Creator's strength, that it is greater than our weakness. When David faced Goliath, he didn't say, I'm stronger. He said, the battle belongs to a wonderful Creator. Our confidence is never in ourselves. It's always in our Creator. Real freedom begins in the heart. Most people try to manage behavior. Yahweh transforms the heart. If someone's only change and only seeks to change their outward appearances, then their hearts remained unchanged. Eventually, the old behavior returns. Yeshua repeatedly emphasized the heart. Adultery begins with lust. Murder begins with hatred. Stealing begins with greed. Lying begins with a dishonest heart. The outside reflects what's happening inside. The scripture says, as the face is reflected in water, the heart reflects the man. You understand? Religion concentrates on the appearance, while our Creator concentrates on the heart. That is why David prayed, "Create in me a clean heart, O Yah," Psalms 51:10. He didn't ask merely for a better behavior. He asked for a new heart. The difference between modification and transformation is what we're talking about here. There is a difference between trying harder and becoming different. You understand, behavior modification depends on human effort. Transformation depends on the Holy Spirit. Hallelujah. Hallelujah. You see the difference? Suppose someone has an anger problem and they decide, "I'm never going to yell again." They grit their teeth, they bite their tongue, and they suppress their emotions. Perhaps they were successful for a little while. Then one stressful day, everything explodes. Why? Because the heart wasn't changed. They were still relying on their own power. Now picture another believer. He comes to our Creator honestly. "Father, show me why I become angry." And our Creator reveals pride, selfishness, impatience, control. As these things are surrendered, something changes inside. Now situations that once triggered anger no longer have that same power. That is transformation. And I'm here to tell you today that everything you struggle with, every temptation you have a difficult time with, every sin can be defeated. Yeshua gave us that opportunity. He set the example for us. Every sin can be defeated. When we walk around saying, "Well, no one can follow all of the commandments," or "no one can live according to the Bible fully," we're literally saying we do not have the power to walk the way our Creator wanted us to walk. Sometimes believers think that certain sins are impossible to overcome, but Scripture never teaches that anywhere. There are many, many different types of ways that people will shortcome themselves. There are many ways that people struggle and think that they can't overcome these things. They say, "That's just who I am," or "It's too difficult for me to be perfect in that area." It's not about perfection. It's about transformation. Our Creator can free somebody from bitterness. Absolutely. Can He free somebody from lust? Absolutely. Or from greed, or fear, or from jealousy? Yes, yes, and yes. You must believe this. The battle won't necessarily just disappear overnight. Yes, some victories happen quickly, and others develop as we continue walking with Him. Sanctification is often a journey, but every step forward is evidence that our Creator is working. Don't become discouraged, because growth is gradual. An oak tree doesn't appear overnight. It grows one season at a time. The problem is many believers today they're not patient. They're impatient. They want to see something immediately. If our Creator doesn't give them an answer immediately, they think, "Well, he's not listening to my prayers," or even worse, they don't even believe in Him anymore. And this is the problem. We have to understand that there are seasons of growth, and we just have to keep staying faithful and work and close and getting closer to Him. He doesn't forget our prayers. Just because He didn't answer them immediately doesn't mean He didn't hear our prayer. Mature disciples are formed over years of faithful obedience. We must let go of the person we were before. Being born again means new, born again. We have to remember one of Satan's greatest lies is to convince people that they must define themselves for their former lives. He tries to convince people that this is just who you are and you'll never change. But remember what the word says. Our Creator says you are a new creation. When our Creator changed Abram's name to Abraham, he gave him a new identity before the promise was fulfilled. Before Jacob's character was fully changed, Yahweh called him Israel. Yahweh often speaks to us according to what His grace is producing, not merely what we currently see. Keep thinking of your former self and your former failures, and start thinking and saying what our Creator says about you. Not with pride, not pretending, but believing in His promise. Believe in it. Victory comes one choice at a time. See, many people think that when you become a believer or you say a prayer, everything's going to dramatically change instantly. And it can. But sometimes Yahweh doesn't work that way. He often works through daily obedience. Every day you forgive instead of becoming bitter. Every day you choose truth instead of deception. And every day you humble yourself instead of defending your pride. Every day you obey instead of compromise. You become more like Messiah. Remember, being set apart in holiness is built through thousands of faithful decisions. Small acts of obedience shape a godly life. Don't despise the ordinary. Yahweh often does His greatest work through consistent faithfulness rather than spectacular moments. Thankfully, we are not doing this on our own power. And this is what we really need to get, and something I talk a lot about in this ministry. And the difference between being a believer in Yahshua, a wonderful Messiah, and following the world and the world's ways. The Ruach HaKodesh, the Holy Spirit, the set-apart Spirit, is our helper. And our Creator never commands something without providing the grace to obey it. You understand? Our Creator never commands something without providing the grace to obey it. He's given us the guidelines and instruction in Scripture, but He's also given us the power to obey it. He wouldn't give us something we couldn't obey. When Yeshua ascended, He didn't leave His disciples alone. He gave them the Holy Spirit, the Spirit to help them, to convict them, teach them, and strengthen them, and to remind us of our Creator's guidelines and instructions to produce fruit that we cannot manufacture ourselves. You see, there's worldly ideas of love and joy and peace and patience and kindness and goodness and faith, gentleness and self-control. There's worldly ideas of this, but those worldly ideas of these topics are not the same as our Creator's ideas of these topics. And the Scripture calls those the fruit. We don't have joy because we won the lottery, or we have a love because we have a fleshly passion for something. No, it's a love and a joy because we understand what Yeshua did for us, and that He's with us all the time. These are called the fruit of the Spirit, not the fruit of the human determination. And the closer we walk with our Creator, the more these qualities begin appearing in our lives. Not because we become impressive people, but because God's life is being formed within us. And that is the miracle of salvation. That is not merely our record in heaven as being cleared. It is our hearts being changed day by day into the likeness of a wonderful Messiah. Hallelujah. Thank you, Father, for touching us and changing us. Remember, it's more than just forgiveness, it's salvation. That's why Yeshua died for us. If our Creator only gave us Yeshua for forgiveness, then our walk, our life would be an endless cycle of failure, confession, failure again, confession again, and never expecting real growth. But that is not the picture of what we see throughout Scripture. A wonderful Heavenly Father desires children who are growing in holiness, becoming more like His Son. The question isn't whether believers will ever make mistakes. The question is this: do we believe that our wonderful Creator has the power to change us? And that question reveals what we truly believe about salvation. Folks, don't settle for less than what our Creator has promised. Sometimes we lower our Creator's promise to match our experience instead of raising our faith to match His word. Perhaps you struggle with impatience for years, or fear. Maybe you struggle with gossip or worry or pride or resentment towards somebody. And the temptation is there to think this is who I am and it's always been this way. But Scripture never encourages us to identify ourselves by our weaknesses. Instead, He points to the strength of our Creator. This is the difference, everybody, when we rely on our own power or His power. This is the difference. And we got to understand this. It's not by our strength, it's by His strength. And the less we become and let Him become more, that's the answer. Most other belief systems, all the belief systems around the world, focus on you. You becoming stronger. You becoming louder. You becoming more known. The world today and the enemy drives this for you to become more and our Creator to become less. That's not what the Scriptures say. I can do all things through Messiah who strengthens me. And folks, that doesn't mean we can accomplish every dream we imagine. It means whatever our Creator calls us to do, He supplies us the grace to obey it. You know, we won't have the struggles that we would have in our own fleshly bodies. He calls us to forgive. We have no problem forgiving. He humbles up. We have no problem being humble. To love our enemies sounds in our fleshly desires like it's impossible to love somebody who's our enemy. But He calls us to love our enemies, and by His power we can do it. To walk in purity, by His power we can do it. You understand, our Creator never commands obedience without providing divine help. This is what it's about, not just about forgiveness. It's about saving us from our former selves. It's about saving us from the worldly temptations. It's about saving us from all of this. This is what Yeshua did for us. But sometimes when we don't get our answers immediately, sometimes we start to question these things because our faith isn't as strong as we think it is. One question is often, why didn't God save that person or do this or change his life immediately? Or why does he let him go through that struggle? Or why does he not act immediately? And we don't have all the answers of why our Creator delays answers sometimes and delays things sometimes. Why sometimes when we pray for healing of a disease or direction in our life or for doors to be open, sometimes the answers don't come immediately. Sometimes months might pass, years might even pass. Scripture doesn't explain every delay, but there are things that only our Creator knows. Only our Creator knows. But one thing I notice is that waiting often accomplishes something inside us that immediate answers never could. Waiting teaches dependence. Waiting exposes our motives, develops perseverance, and waiting reveals whether we trust our Creator's timing or we are on our own. James tells us in James 1 verse 4, let perseverance finish its work so that you may be mature and complete. Notice that maturity is not produced by comfort, it's produced through endurance. Many of us often pray, Lord, strengthen my faith. Then we're surprised when He allows situations to require faith. Faith isn't built by reading about trust. Faith grows when we continually trust while we don't yet understand. Trust this, folks, that our Creator's timing is always perfect. Think about Abraham. Yahweh promised him his son. Did Isaac arrive the following week? No, years passed. Every birthday reminded Abraham that the promise had not yet arrived. Yet our Creator was never late. Moses spent 40 years in Pharaoh's palace, then 40 years in the wilderness. Only then did Yahweh send him back to Egypt. David was anointed king while still a young shepherd, but years passed before he ever sat on his throne. Joseph received dreams from Yahweh as a teenager, yet before these dreams were fulfilled, he experienced betrayal, slavery, false accusations, and prison. None of those delays mean Yahweh has forgotten his promise. Yahweh was preparing the man before fulfilling the assignment. Sometimes we ask our Creator to change our circumstances. Meanwhile, Yahweh is changing us. And often that is the greatest miracle. We must get this and understand this. One of the greatest freedoms in ministry comes when we remember whose work it really is. Yeshua said, all authority in heaven and on earth has been given to me. Matthew 28:18. Everything that follows the Great Commission rests on that statement. He did not begin by saying, go because the world has many needs. The world certainly has many needs, but our motivation is not simply human need. Our motivation is obedience to the King. There is a tremendous difference. Have a blessed day, brothers and sisters. And shalom, shalom.
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0: Welcome to 15 Minutes in the Word with New York Times bestselling author Joyce Meyer. On today's program, Joyce will be teaching from her series, What is Love? Anytime we are loving someone, God is there. Because love is not something God does, it's who He is. God is love. Wherever love is, God is. Now, here's Joyce with today's teaching.
1: Ephesians 1:6 says, being confident of this, that he who began a good work in you will carry it on to completion until the day of Christ Jesus. So God is working in you, and God is changing you little by little. If you have come and set yourself here today to hear the word, you have taken your Saturday morning that you could have used for many other things, and you love God enough that you obviously want to grow. You want to change. I hope you came besides just to see me in person. Or to see if I really look like I look on TV or whatever, you know. Come on, we're way past that. If you're going to come to one of my conferences, come because you want to learn. But you're growing. As you're sitting in here today, you're growing. And I can tell you, you will see the fruit of it in the days ahead. Especially, and see here again, we get lazy. We want the preacher to do it all. Let Joyce spend a month studying this out and making all the, you know, let her spend all the money to come here and let me just go plop my little butt in the seat and just sit here and just see if she can do anything for me. You know what the Bible says? The measure of thought and study that you give to the truth that you hear is the measure of virtue and knowledge that will come back to you again. The smartest thing that you could do is take notes on what I'm saying, if you can. I don't take too many notes while I'm listening because I like to listen. Or buy something else out there that is like this. We used to be able to get the CDs right away, but people don't buy CDs that much anymore. And so, but you need to go home and think about this. You need to go home and think about love, and you need to maybe examine yourself. How would I rate myself in patience? Well, I gave myself a 5, so I've got a long way to go. But yesterday morning, I was only at about a 3. Then I quickly got back to a 5. Now, the best thing to do probably would let somebody else rate you, because we're probably generous with ourselves. 2 Corinthians 3:18, and all of us who with unveiled faces contemplate the Lord's glory are being transformed. That means changed entirely into the image of Christ with ever-increasing glory. The Amplified says from glory to glory. And the word glory means the manifestation of all the excellencies of God. So that means that if you stick with God and the Word, you get a little more excellent, and a little more excellent, and a little more excellent, and a little more excellent. And if you're not careful, one of these days, you're going to look like Jesus. Amen. And one of these days, you'll be so full of Him, you won't be able to stay mad at anybody. Because it'll hurt your spirit too much to do it. Can I tell you something? You don't have time to be mad at people. You just don't have time. And I don't have the energy for it. Anger just wears you out. You know it? And how many of you know that being angry at whoever you're angry at is not going to change them? Oh, in Romans 12:2, don't conform to the pattern of this world, but be transformed, completely changed, by the renewing of your mind. Okay, now I'm going to tell you a secret. If you get this, this is really going to help you. This is something that God taught me to do a long time before any preacher taught me to do it. And it involves that little book that I showed you, The Secret Power of Speaking God's Word Out Loud. All right. Don't just randomly read the Bible. I mean, it's okay if you want to read the Bible through every year. Reading the Bible is good, but you need to take it as a college course. If you have trouble forgiving people, then do a little work. It's so easy today, so much easier than it was 40 years ago when I started. I mean, you should have seen what it took to put a message together 40 years ago. Now you just get on the internet and say, give me all the scriptures on forgiveness, and there they are. Well, I would suggest, I'm just suggesting, if you want to just type them or paste and copy, you can do that. But I think it's good to write things out in longhand. Get yourself a notebook and write things out. It takes you a while to do it, and it helps get it in you. So write out all these scriptures, and then you've decided that you want to be a loving person. You don't want to be quick to get angry. You don't want to stay mad at people. How many of you want that? You don't. You want that. Okay. So I'm getting ready to tell you how you can get it. It's not going to happen because you go get in some prayer line and ask some preacher to lay hands on you. You can do that if you want to, but you're going to have to make a decision. And you're going to have to do some work. You're going to have to put some effort into it because it's something you have to do on purpose. How many of you want to get good at forgiveness? I mean, you want to just be like, bang, I'm not staying mad at you. I'm not wasting the time. Because really, if somebody offends you, they're really offending God. Jesus said, if they reject you, they're rejecting me. He takes it personally when people mistreat you. And if you will release them to God and pray for them, God will take care of it and turn it around. And Isaiah 61 says, God will give you a double blessing for your former trouble. So you write these scriptures out, and at least twice a day, you declare them out loud. And you write them out in a first-person form. I am impossible to offend. I am quick to forgive. I am not easily angered. And after every one of those things, you put the scripture that you got it from. That helps you renew your mind. We can never act right until we start thinking right. The problem is up here. When you start thinking right, where the mind goes, the man follows. Your behavior will follow right thinking, but your behavior will also follow wrong thinking. That's why if you sit around all day and you think about what some person did to you that is unfair, and then you talk about it to everybody that you can talk to about it, I can tell you, you are not going to get over hating them. You just cannot do it. In God's economy, you have to believe it first before you see it. Consider yourself dead to sin. That means think yourself dead to sin. I am dead to sin. When I wanted to quit smoking, I smoked cigarettes from the time I was 9 years old. And after I first really got serious about serving God, got baptized in the Holy Spirit, and I had a really hard time giving up cigarettes because I had said for years, if I ever quit smoking, I know I'd gain weight and get fat. Because I gained weight easy. I didn't have a slow metabolism. Mine was in a coma. How many of you think sometimes your metabolism's in a coma? All right. Well, I would go to church, and, you know, back then services were 3 and 4 hours long. And we loved every minute of it. Now, if you don't get people in and out in 45 minutes, they want to stone you. And what I'm getting ready to tell you is the truth. I wanted a cigarette so bad, I would go out in my car, lay down in the seat, and smoke a cigarette. I don't know what I thought. People must have thought the car was on fire. There's no person in there, but it's full of smoke. So wonder they didn't call the fire department. And I finally thought, you know, this is just pitiful. Here I am, born again, baptized in the Holy Ghost, teaching a Bible study in my home, laying in my car, laying down in my car. Now, I'm not condemning you if you smoke, to be honest. I don't think that'll keep you out of heaven. The Bible says nothing about smoking, but it says a lot about gluttony. But Be thankful I'm not teaching on that today. But it's just not good for you, and it's not a good witness. You know, I don't know where Christians got this idea, but the three bad ones are cussing, smoking, and drinking. You know, so I wanted to be a good witness, and I wanted to quit. Well, God started teaching me this principle, this secret principle that I'm trying to teach you today. Are you tracking with me? Is this making any sense? Okay. So I would drive down the highway at night coming home from work, smoking a cigarette, saying, I don't smoke. I hate to smoke. Cigarettes stink. They make me stink. I quit smoking. Okay, do you know that within 2 weeks I had quit? Now, I'm really, if I can get this across to you today, I am giving you a big secret of how to have victory over any sin in your life. I am more than a conqueror. Greater is he that is in me than he that is in the world. Come on. Now you might have to do that for 6 months or a year, but who cares? At least you're making some progress in the right direction. You're not staying in the same place all the time. Now, I don't know if you believe me or not, if you think this will work, but I'll tell you what. I made a list of 65 things that I wanted to see happen in my life, and I said all of them were a reality and not one of them was a reality. And right now, I can tell you honestly, every one of those things is a reality in my life. Every single solitary one of them. You've got to change your thinking, because what's in your heart comes out of your mouth, and words carry the power of life and death. It's not that hard to put this together. Don't say things like, you know, I'll always be under the power of my past. I can never have a good life because of my past. No, you say my power has no past over me. I am a new creature in Christ. The Bible doesn't say talk about the mountain. It says talk to the mountain. I'm going to talk to somebody that's understanding what I'm saying. Now, you take anything that is a bondage, a habit, a problem in your life. Let's say you have a problem with jealousy. Or you have a problem with envy or pride or whatever. There's so many problems out there we could never count them all. But whatever your problem is, take the word like medicine for that area. If I've got a headache, I don't put a Band-Aid on my head. If I cut myself, I don't stick an aspirin in it. We have enough sense to know what kind of medicine to take for our physical ailments. Well, the Word of God is medicine.
0: 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We may not feel like doing it, but it's something we need to do on purpose. Christians are supposed to act differently and show love by being patient with other people's weaknesses. 1 John 3:18 says, "Dear children, let us not love with words or speech, but with actions and in truth."
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0: Welcome to On to Perfection, the radio ministry of Resurrection Life Family Worship Center. We are delighted that you joined us for today's broadcast. Our prayer is for the Word of God to transform you into the image of our Lord and Savior, Jesus Christ, while simultaneously causing you to triumph everywhere the soles of your feet shall tread. Now let's get into the Word with Apostle Trevor Banks.
1: The road to it. Joseph didn't have this. He had the vision. He had the dream. It was conceived in him. He knew to some idea what he was supposed to do. The sheaves, the moon, and the stars were bowing to him. He knew that. But he didn't know the process.
2: Amen. Oh,
1: yes. Stop bucking against the process.
2: Amen.
1: Sometimes it will seem like you are the farthest from your vision and what you want to do for God. Like you done messed up. Like you done missed God totally. Tell somebody gestation. Develop right where you are. That's why it's important to be planted. So that you can flourish right where you are. You got to get those roots to go down. So Joseph was in Potiphar's house. Think about a moment. He could have been trying to plot to get back to Canaan. Well, no, he just settled on in. Said, all right, my brothers done sold me down here. I'm gonna do the best and work with. Why could he do that? Listen to me. This is for you too. The Lord caused him to prosper. When he was thrown into the pit, there was no water in the pit. Amen. Reuben wanted to rescue him and take him back to his father, but Reuben left, and so God's timing had the other brothers to sell him. And he was out of it. When Reuben came back, he was gone. Because if Reuben had rescued him, then his purpose and his plan have been messed up. So God timed it just right. And then he went into Potiphar's house. Right? And he was set there to learn administration. But the thing that prospered him is that the Lord was with him. Tell somebody, the Lord is with me.
2: The Lord is with me.
1: Understand that. Tell somebody else, the Lord is with me. You not only have to believe that, you got to know that.
2: Yeah.
1: Tell somebody, you got to know that. When I don't feel like it, when I'm low, when I'm down, when I feel defeated, when I feel like I can't make it, you're going to feel like that sometimes.
2: Yeah.
1: But we don't walk by feeling.
2: Amen.
1: Amen. As your days are, so shall your strength be. Amen. God is not going to forsake you. He's not going to let you down. But he will, I'm going to say, have you hidden and in the process, he'll be hidden from you. But that's what you develop. That's gestation. What are you doing with what he put in your hand? I don't like this job. Well, you quit the other job. You got fired from the one before that. Just go through the process. And learn how to give thanks in everything. My daughter can tell you, there was a time all I had to eat was split pea soup. And stacks of boxes of them. Someone gave them to us and donated. Split pea soup. I'll never eat another split pea. Unless that's all that's there. And I'll fast 40 days first. But you know what? In the process of that, I realized I had to learn to enjoy and really be thankful for the split pea soup. You know, when you eat something for long enough, it's like God, where's God? You know, where the blessing of the Lord at? But see, you're in a gestation. And God has to create a capacity in you to give thanks in all things. Mine was split pea soup. It was some months now. Every meal. There might be a little something on the side, but split pea. I don't even like the color green now. Not that color green. You understand what I'm saying now? But it has to come the time where, okay, that split pea didn't bother me.
2: Amen, amen.
1: You know, you at God, gestation, God is doing something in you. And nobody can really help you. It's like the butterfly coming out of the cocoon. Somebody helps him, he's going to die.
2: Amen, amen.
1: Because he's got to strengthen those wings. In trying to get out, he's got to strengthen the wings so that when he does finally break out, he can fly. If you take him while he's trying to struggle to get out of there and lift him up out of there, he'll fall right to the ground. No strength in those wings. That's the way that it is in gestation. So he's in Potiphar's house and he's learning administration. And because the Lord is with him, he prospers. If you will stop murmuring and complaining and pining and whining and striving and trying to get out and manipulating. If you just cut all that out and just be content. Lord, I'm content in the state that I am in. And start to give thanks in everything. Lord, I didn't have steak today. I had split pea, but thank you. Thank you for the split pea. It's just like the manna. When they had manna every day, they loathed the manna. But God was, it was a gestation period. God was teaching them faith, teaching them to trust him, teaching them to look to him. They never got past it. They never got out the wilderness. So somebody may be in the gestation period. I've been reminded of that song. I don't know if it was Reverend Cleveland. I've been in the storm too long. Some of y'all don't remember that. Some of y'all oldies remember that. That was your favorite song, right? You can feel like you've been in the storm too long. But you got to get past that too.
2: Amen. Yes. Oh yes. Oh yes.
1: Oh, I see some of y'all ain't really allow God to do what he wants to do in you. Because you really want glory to rest on your life? It's a weight. It's weighty. Ask somebody, do you know what you're asking for? You better know what you're asking for. And it's not something that's out, you know, way out there that can't be achieved or accomplished or received. You can. But it's going to take something from you. It'll change your life. And God is not a part-timer.
2: Amen.
1: If you're going to be a steward of glory, you cannot be part-time. You got to be walking in the glory at home. When you get ready to get in the shower. When you cooking a meal at home. What you watching on the TV. The glory can't leave while you watch TV. How you talking at home. How you treating your wife. How you treating your husband. How you treating your dog or your cat. I got rid of a dog once because I couldn't take care of it. It was a good dog too. It was a full-bred German Shepherd. Great, just like a police dog. Trained, too. But the job schedule I had, I couldn't spend the time I wanted with him. And boy, he was a good dog, too. About that big, smart. If anybody had a German Shepherd, you know he's smart. But God convicted my heart. He said, because in Proverbs, it talks about a man that doesn't care for his beast. And that thing hit me. I said, oh. Lord, his name was Major. I said, I love Major, but I, you know, Major's a dog. I wound up getting rid of him. But, you know, when I got rid of him, it kind of broke my heart because when I think it was Cruelty Society, when they came and put him in the cage, he looked out at me, man, like I was, what you doing? I said, hey, you're going to a better place. But come doing it. It's how you, the gestation period, when nobody's there to applaud you.
2: Yes. Amen.
1: Nobody's there to encourage you necessarily. God is there. The presence has to be there before God puts you before the people. Because going before the people first can destroy you. It can destroy you. Yes, it can.
2: Amen.
1: So the presence has to be there. And this is what you practice there. This is why the gestation, no one seems to understand. And not that people aren't trying to understand. No, it's just between you and the Lord.
2: Amen.
1: And there are seasons like that. All right? On the pathway to glory. So after gestation, there comes purification. God taught you the administration. Now Joseph's there, and Potiphar's wife stars eye in Joseph. Here God is training his man of God, and now the devil comes. I encourage you to read that book of Jasher about that whole story. It's amazing. It's fascinating. Joseph wasn't just a cute guy. It was something on Joseph. Actually, Potiphar's wife got sick about him.
2: Amen.
1: She got sick over him. Then she had a banquet, invited all the women in Egypt, and they got messed up. See, some of y'all have embraced the king of Sodom, the natural realm.
2: Yes, yes.
1: So it's hard for you to fathom what's going on in the spirit realm.
2: Amen.
1: It's difficult for you to even see what God has put on you.
2: Amen.
1: And you let people talk you out of stuff that God is trying to talk you into.
2: Amen.
1: Because it's bigger than you. It's greater than you. God didn't call you to blend in. He didn't call you to just be in the number. He called you to stand out. In the domain that you're in, God is calling you to stand out. It takes a boldness. It takes a courage. It takes a covenant. It takes a commitment to God. And that gestation period is where he works that in you, where your validation and your affirmation come from him. Now, when you come out of that, gestation period. Now you're not looking necessarily for applause.
3: Have you ever felt like God was calling you higher? Higher than routine, higher than religion, higher than just going through the motions. In The Rise of the Remnant, Apostle Trevor Banks Sr. helps you discover how to leave behind the weight of hypocrisy, distraction, and doubt, and rise into the fullness of God's grace, using the very skies above us. From the troposphere to the stratosphere, Apostle Trevor Banks shows us what it means to grow in faith, to push past obstacles, and to live as the authentic you. This is a call to transformation, a call to go deeper, a call to rise. Don't settle for surface living. Be part of the remnant God is raising up. The Rise of the Remnant by Apostle Trevor Banks. Available now wherever books are sold.
0: 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And remember, God will perfect that which concerns you.

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3: 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If it is everlasting, it is uninterruptible. If your idea about the love of